And that does it for another episode of Flashpoints. Our executive producer is Dennis Bernstein. Senior producers, Miguel Gavilan Molina and Kevin Pina. Technical producer, Rod Akil. Our theme music written and produced by Charlie Lang. For questions and comments, email Dennis Bernstein at dennis@kpfa.org. Thank you for listening.

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0: Good evening. It's Friday, August 14th. I'm Scott Baba. Luigi Mangione pleads guilty in the stalking and murder of UnitedHealthcare CEO Brian Thompson.
1: With today's guilty plea, Mr. Mangione has accepted full responsibility for the death of Brian Thompson, arising from the events of December 4th, 2024, outside of the UnitedHealthcare Investor Conference here in Midtown Manhattan.
0: A new study out of UC Berkeley indicates companies may have more power opposing President Trump's DEI directives than previously thought.
2: We found that large U.S. corporations that maintained DEI and were out of compliance with the Trump administration's orders performed just as well in financial markets and in revenue as firms that folded on DEI.
0: And we speak with Assemblymember James Ramos, California's first Native American elected to the state legislature, about the missing and murdered indigenous people crisis on Native communities in the state.
3: In this day and age, in 2026, it shouldn't matter that you're a California Indian person. It should matter that you're a person and try to bring closure to that for the family.
0: These stories and more coming up. From the studios of KPFA in Berkeley, this is the Pacific Evening News. I'm Scott Baba. Luigi Mangione has pled guilty to federal stalking charges in the killing of UnitedHealthcare CEO Brian Thompson, admitting he tracked and shot the executive on a New York City street in December of 2024. The 28-year-old told the court, quote, "On the morning of December 4th, 2024, I shot Mr. Thompson in Manhattan, and he died." He faces life in prison at sentencing set for December 18th. Karen Friedman Agnafilo is one of Mangione's attorneys.
1: With today's guilty plea, Mr. Mangione has accepted full responsibility for the death of Brian Thompson, arising from the events of December 4th, 2024, outside of the UnitedHealthcare Investor Conference here in Midtown Manhattan.
0: Mangione's lawyers say he received no deal for pleading guilty, and it wasn't done to avoid a death sentence, since a federal murder charge, which had carried that possibility, was dismissed earlier this year. Angenfilo said they are seeking to have his separate New York State murder case thrown out.
1: New York law does not permit a person to be prosecuted and punished twice for the exact same crime under a statute that governs successive prosecutions. It's also known as the double jeopardy law. Today's guilty plea triggers this statute, and we just filed our motion in state court explaining why the state charges must be dismissed under New York's double jeopardy protections.
0: Prosecutors in that case say they'll fight to keep it alive. Jamie McDonald, the U.S. attorney for the Southern District of New York, said they would seek a life sentence for Mangione.
4: "We have consistently pursued the maximum penalties under the law as necessary and just punishment for these crimes. The result achieved today now allows our office to seek the maximum penalty allowed, life imprisonment, which, as I've conveyed to Mr. Thompson's family, is what we intend to seek."
0: Thompson's family called the plea, quote, "an important step towards justice." Mangione told the court he acted after years of enduring back pain and frustration with the health insurance system, though he was never a UnitedHealthcare customer. New York Police Commissioner Jessica Tisch pushed back on those who have celebrated Mangione, saying, quote, "violence is not a cause, murder is not a message, and a killer is certainly not a hero." President Donald Trump is downplaying concerns over the USS Abraham Lincoln's nearly nine-month-long deployment. He dismissed a question by a reporter about a family member of service members expressing concerns over supply shortages and mental health struggles among sailors.
5: "Well, no, that ship is moving. No, they're not. That ship is moving right now, or very shortly, and it's being replaced with another very similar ship."
6: "But the deployment's gone on too long.
5: No, no, no. Not nearly long enough."
0: Trump made the comments today before an event in Garden City, New York. saying the carrier is expected to be replaced soon by the USS George Washington. He acknowledged using the military, quote, a little bit more than I wanted to, but defended the ongoing Iran war, now in its 6th month. The Lincoln has replaced has supported U.S. operations against Iran throughout the deployment. Democratic Senators Richard Blumenthal of Connecticut and Ruben Gallego of Arizona are pressing the Pentagon for accountability over conditions aboard the ship, which Defense Secretary Pete Hegseth this week called, quote, completely misrepresented. Democratic Congressman Jason Crow of Colorado, an Army veteran, criticized Trump's comments on social media, saying he, quote, does not care about our service members or their families. The Navy says a sailor went overboard aboard the Lincoln in early August and was recovered, but has not confirmed whether it's being treated as a suicide attempt. Officials say they haven't observed an increase in suicidal ideation aboard the ship. While talks to end the Iran war have stalled, the Trump administration appears to be reaching out to a broader swath of countries that might be able to help pressure Tehran or ease its hardline position where traditional mediators have not succeeded so far. While discussions between Iran and Oman, as well as Iran and Pakistan, Turkey, and Qatar continue, the administration has been quietly expanding its outreach to include perhaps unlikely interlocutors in Europe. Within days of talks this week with Secretary of State Marco Rubio, the foreign ministers of Austria and Greece both held calls with Iran's foreign minister. The State Department said Rubio made no direct asks on Iran in either call. Firefighters across Europe are battling multiple wildfires as record-breaking heat grips the continent. Charles de la Desma reports.
7: Firefighters in central England, France, Italy, Spain, and further east are struggling against multiple fires as a new wave of record-breaking heat bakes areas over Europe, a task further complicated by exceptionally parched landscapes. All 1,800 residents of the village of Gehe in Germany's North Rhine-Westphalia state have been evacuated after a wildfire in a nearby forest threatened to reach their homes. And in Croatia, 14 people have been hospitalized, of whom 7 remain in life-threatening condition early Friday from a fire that raged overnight by the coastal town of Omis, forcing more than 1,000 people to evacuate their homes. And in Spain, historical artifacts have been swiftly removed from the monastery of San Juan de la Pena and taken for safekeeping as a wildfire advances on the site. I'm Charles de la Desma.
0: A New York Times investigation reveals Russia ran an extensive campaign to destabilize Moldova's pro-Western government, including training camps, a massive vote-buying scheme, and payments to Orthodox priests. Western intelligence officials say Russian operatives, some tied to military intelligence, ran training camps in Siberia, Bosnia, and near Moscow, teaching young Moldovans tactics like breaking police cordons and handling explosives. Separately, leaked documents show a vote-buying operation tied to exiled oligarch Ilan Shor, which recruited more than 150,000 Moldovans, paying tens of thousands, nearly $20 million, to spread anti-government messaging ahead of a 2024 EU membership referendum. Hundreds of priests reportedly took payments after trips to Russia in exchange for preaching against the country's westward path. Despite the effort, Moldovan President Maia Sandu's party narrowly won last September's elections. According to officials briefed on a secret meeting, Putin told military commanders his 2026 goal is, quote, the collapse of NATO and the European Union from within. The Kremlin denies interfering in Moldova's affairs. The Department of Defense is introducing a course centered on Western civilization and Christianity this fall in the schools it operates for military families. It's part of an effort by Defense Secretary Pete Hegseth to redirect the education system towards patriotic values and classical learning. The Western Civilization course planned for this fall will use a textbook published by Encounter Books, a conservative publishing house. Historians and educators who reviewed excerpts of the text said it depicts points throughout history in misleading ways. The text represents Western civilization and Christianity as one and the same and casts Islam as a threat to both, the scholars said. President Trump was in New York today to tout his anti-crime policies ahead of this year's midterm elections. He took his message to the police academy in Uniondale in Nassau County, just outside New York City. Max Pringle reports.
8: Standing in front of a group of officers and police cadets, Trump said his support for police has been unwavering, and that's why crime statistics are lower under his watch.
9: Last year, we achieved the largest drop in murder rate ever recorded, the lowest level in 125 years, that's since the year 1900.
8: But critics say crime was trending down before Trump was reelected, and that crime in big, democratically run cities had been steadily falling without federal help. Trump took aim at some of his favorite targets, like the border under former President Biden, and sanctuary city policies during his remarks.
9: We allowed, through this stupid open borders policy, 25 million people to come into our country. Many of them are now gone, but 25 million people, that's the number, that's the real number, to come into our country. Many of them, the people I just said, drug dealers, prisoners from all over the world.
8: But experts say both legal and undocumented immigrants commit crime at a far lower rate than native-born Americans and have lower incarceration rates. According to the American Immigration Council, as the foreign-born share of the U.S. population has grown over recent decades, overall national violent and property crime rates have dropped substantially. Trump brought up his deployment of National Guard troops to Washington, D.C. and other big cities as well. He said it's had a big effect on the crime rate in those cities.
9: I also deployed the National Guard and federal law enforcement to restore public safety in our nation's capital, Washington, D.C. And in D.C., Memphis, and New Orleans, we've removed over 30,000 criminals from the streets in a single year. In Memphis, crime is down 71%. In New Orleans, crime is down 75%, and in D.C., crime is down 81%.
8: However, according to the Council on Criminal Justice and other groups, the crime rate in D.C. was falling rapidly before the National Guard showed up on the city streets, although it did coincide with about a 25% drop in petty crimes like car break-ins and theft in the city center. For KPFA News, I'm Max Pringle.
0: The BBC is asking a court for permission to subpoena Donald Trump Jr., Ivanka Trump, and Jared Kushner as part of its defense against President Trump's defamation lawsuit over a January 6 documentary. Troop sued the BBC in December, alleging the network edited his speech from that day to make it appear he directly urged supporters to attack the Capitol. In a ruling today, BBC lawyers said Trump's children and son-in-law have, quote, without question, knowledge relevant to the case, including Trump's efforts that day to pressure then-Vice President Mike Pence and Kushner's alleged role drafting a statement condemning the violence. The network says it previously couldn't serve the subpoenas because the family members are protected by Secret Service security. Last week, Trump's legal team narrowed the lawsuit to reputational rather than business damages after a federal judge had said Trump would have to hand over certain financial records in the case to support his claims of damaged income. The BBC has apologized for how the speech was edited, but maintains Trump doesn't have grounds for a defamation claim. It's among several news organizations Trump has targeted with lawsuits, including the Wall Street Journal and the New York Times. A court order that struck down regulations on firearm suppressors and certain guns took effect yesterday after the U.S. Justice Department did not file an appeal before a 7-day deadline set by a federal judge in Texas. The ruling allows people to purchase silencers, short-barreled rifles, short-barreled shotguns, and certain other firearms without registration, while also removing an extra layer of background checks. The order benefits parties that brought the lawsuit, including some dealers based out of northern Texas, but it is not a national injunction. But advocates say there are similar challenges in federal courts in other states that a ruling in Texas could set precedent for. Separately, some states have their own prohibitions on silencers. U.S. District Judge James Hendricks in Lubbock, Texas, said regulations in a prohibition-era law are unconstitutional. He said the rules must fall after the Republican-controlled Congress and President Trump eliminated a permit tax on the devices. To understand the change, we spoke with Adam Skaggs, chief counsel and vice president of the Giffords Law Center to Prevent Gun Violence.
10: So the National Firearms Act was passed in the 1930s, almost a century ago, by Congress in response to the incredible levels of violence in the Prohibition era. So, you know, organized crime creating, you know, huge levels of violence during the Prohibition era. So Congress passed the National Firearms Act, and basically it singled out the most dangerous weapons in the country and said, you know, because these are so involved in organized crime and because these are so dangerous, we need to sort of add additional layers of regulation to access to these weapons. So we're talking about things like machine guns, easily concealable deadly weapons like short-barreled shotguns, short-barreled rifles, and silencers, among other things. And they created this regulatory regime for them, which imposed a tax, a $200 tax, which was a much more significant sum in the 1930s than it would be today. And then also a registration regime for these particularly dangerous weapons, and effectively sort of a heightened background check system by which when you applied to buy one of these weapons, law enforcement would be notified, that law enforcement would have an opportunity to object to you buying these weapons if they had reason to think you were going to be a danger. And this law has been on the books, as I said, for nearly a century. And as a result of it, we see much less crime involving these kinds of weapons than we do with other handguns and other firearms that are subject to less regulation. What recently happened is, as part of the big, beautiful bill that Congress passed, they zeroed out the tax. So they didn't repeal the National Firearms Act, but they did reduce the $200 tax associated with these transactions. So effectively, the registration, the notification of law enforcement, those are still on the books, but the $200 tax was effectively reduced to zero. Why is that significant? Well, the plaintiffs in this litigation argued that Congress only had the power to pass the National Firearms Act through the taxing clause, through the taxing authority that Congress has. Congress has the power to tax, and when it imposed this tax, it has the power to put in place other requirements related to this. Those are the things I talked about, registration, notification of law enforcement, etc. So the plaintiffs filed this lawsuit, and they said, wait, the tax is zero now, so there's no revenue from this. And if Congress was only able to put these regulations in place because of the tax authority it has, and it's not collecting any money, it's no longer a tax, so all these other things can't be enforced either. And the trial judge was persuaded. So the court in this case agreed with plaintiffs that if there was no revenue coming in through the tax, the other requirements associated with the tax could not be enforced. So that was a week ago, and after it issued this injunction, the court said, I'm not going to have this injunction go into place straight away. I'm going to stay my decision for a week. I'm going to give the government 7 days to appeal if it wants to, and if not, you know, after the 7 days go by, the injunction will take effect. Now, I should be clear, the government has more than 7 days to appeal. So while they have not yet appealed, they could do so in the days to come. It really was more a question of the stay and whether the government would seek to extend the stay. It could have appealed, could have immediately filed a notice of appeal. It could have asked the trial judge to extend the stay for more than 7 days, could have gone to the Fifth Circuit and asked the Fifth Circuit to issue a stay. But the government didn't do any of those things. It just didn't take any action. And so the effect of all of that was, after the 7 days were over, the injunction went into place. As I said, it's possible the government will appeal to the Fifth Circuit, so it still has some time to do that. In other cases that are similar and present similar questions, the government continues to defend the law. So it's possible that it will attempt to appeal this. at some point. It's just unclear exactly what the government's going to do.
0: And that was Adam Skaggs, Chief Counsel and Vice President of the Giffords Law Center to Prevent Gun Violence. President Donald Trump's administration has asked the U.S. Supreme Court to allow the White House to continue construction on its $400 million ballroom project while it appeals a lower court's order to halt the work. Chief Justice John Roberts has set a deadline of Tuesday for a response by plaintiffs challenging the ballroom project. Trump's Solicitor General today petitioned the High Court to suspend last week's decision by a three-judge panel from the U.S. Court of Appeals for the District of Columbia Circuit. The divided panel ruled last week the Republican president must stop the White House ballroom's construction because Congress has not approved the project. New research finds companies that kept their diversity, equity, and inclusion policies despite political pressure performed just as well financially as those that rolled them back. Jacob Grumbach is an associate professor of public policy at the University of California, Berkeley, and is a co-author on the study.
2: In this paper, I and a co-author, Hannah Foles, looked at the financial health of firms that resisted the Trump administration's anti-DEI executive order that was issued in January 2025. So we found that large U.S. corporations that maintained DEI and were out of compliance with the Trump administration's orders performed just as well in financial markets and in revenue as firms that folded on DEI.
0: The study is in response to an executive order President Trump signed at the beginning of his second administration, ending DEI within the federal government and threatening companies that maintained similar policies. Firms including Google, McDonald's, and Walmart scaled back their programs in response, while others like Costco, Apple, and Delta Airlines held firm.
2: Go back to January 2025, you know, universities, law firms, labor unions, and large U.S. corporations were all really wanted to stay out of the sights of the Trump administration and were worried about the executive branch sort of punishing them through hostile regulatory action, tax auditing, and other processes. The Trump administration has expressed sort of a desire to get retribution against what it sees as its political enemies.
0: Grumbach said the report was aimed at addressing questions about how society responds to overt government overreach.
2: Can civil society organizations like corporations, universities, law firms, unions, can they resist executive branch pressure during a time when authoritarianism is on the march? And we saw under Viktor Orban in Hungary, a lot of the consolidation of power happened by threatening and pressuring civil society organizations into acquiescence to the regime. That's been happening in the U.S. over 2025 and 2026. And what this paper shows is that at least for large corporations, they can resist executive branch pressure and do just as well.
0: He said their research found companies that kept DEI policies actually outperformed peers that abandoned them, at least in the days immediately following the executive order. And those companies saw no long-term financial disadvantage.
2: They worried that Trump would also help to mobilize conservative consumers to stop buying things and patronizing companies that are out of step with the administration's goals and priorities. But what ended up happening was you saw with comparing Target, which ended DEI, to Costco, which kept DEI, you actually saw that, you know, many liberal consumers started going to Costco more and to Target less, precisely the opposite of what the Trump administration wanted.
0: Grumbach said the findings suggest large corporations have more room to resist political pressure than commonly assumed. A federal judge has ruled Idaho cannot prosecute doctors who perform abortions to protect a pregnant patient's health or prevent self-harm. U.S. District Judge B. Lynn Windmill found Idaho's near-total abortion ban violates the 14th Amendment, writing that a pregnant woman's health, quote, is not a state resource to be allocated at the legislature's whim. Doctors who violate the state's abortion laws currently risk losing their license and up to 5 years in prison. Dr. Stacy Seb, a Boise maternal fetal medicine specialist who sued over the law, said the ruling will let him treat patients with serious medical conditions without sending them out of state. He'd previously had to refer some patients, including those with grave pregnancy complications, to states like Utah for care. Judge Windmill also found the state can't treat mental illness differently from other health conditions, calling any ban on care for suicide risk, quote, an affront to human dignity. Idaho Attorney General Raul Labrador said he'll appeal, dismissing the ruling as the decision of, quote, a single federal judge. Idaho residents are voting this fall on a ballot initiative to decide whether or not to loosen the state's near-total abortion ban. A hurricane warning is in effect for Hawaii's Big Island as Tropical Storm Lala approaches, with forecasters expecting it to strengthen into a hurricane by the weekend. The National Hurricane Center said Lala could bring rain, high winds, and dangerous surf starting late tonight, with rainfall totals up to a foot across Maui and the Big Island, and as much as 25 inches possible in some areas, raising the risk of life-threatening flooding and mudslides. The tropical storm watch is also in place for Maui County, including Maui, Lanai, Molokai, and Kuhulawe. As of yesterday, Lala had a maximum sustained wind of 60 miles per hour and was located more than 450 miles southeast of Hilo, moving west-northwest. It's expected to near the Big Island tomorrow. Elsewhere in the Pacific, tropical storm Hernan formed southwest of the southern tip of Baja California Peninsula, but is not threatening land. Flock Safety, the company behind a nationwide network of license plate reading cameras, is announcing new mandatory safeguards after mounting bipartisan criticism over misuse of its technology by law enforcement, including reports of the technology being used for personal unauthorized searches like stalking and of data being shared with federal agencies like ICE despite local prohibitions against such cooperation. Flock CEO Garrett Langley said by January 1st, all law enforcement customers will be required to use an audit tool flagging abnormal searches, tie every search to a case number, and follow a shortened 7-day data retention window, down from 30 days. Agencies will also be able to restrict which offense types outside departments can search for, including blocking immigration-related searches. Critics of the company say the changes don't go far enough. The ACLU called some changes retreads of inadequate safeguards. Robert Frommer of the Institute for Justice called the proposals, quote, window dressing, arguing searches should require judicial warrants, not just officer discretion. More than 50 agencies have canceled or suspended Flock contracts this year, according to the tracking group DFLOC. The Washington Post recently found nearly 50 cases of officers misusing the cameras, often to track romantic partners or family members, including 6 Savannah, Georgia police employees fired this week for similar misuse. The Trump administration is defending itself against allegations it plans to give ICE officers electric shock gloves, though it is not denying the claims. Jennifer King reports.
11: White House border czar Tom Homan is defending plans to spend up to $20 million to give ICE officers electric gloves that can deliver a painful shock. In an interview on Fox News Channel, Homan says the gloves are a tool to help officers end confrontations without using lethal force. In Bardstown, Kentucky, Nelson County jailer Justin Hall says his agency began using the gloves sparingly 4 years ago.
12: They strap on, and basically you got a power button that you hit.
11: Hall says that unlike tasers, the gloves do not leave burn marks or cause people to fall down.
12: It lets you get the control of the person to where you can get them in a safer location and actually try to gain compliance.
11: Civil rights groups say the gloves are cruel and there are concerns about their safety. I'm Jennifer King.
0: You're listening to the Pacifica Evening News. It's an hour-long broadcast every weeknight. I'm Scott Baba. We'll be back with more news after this.
13: Dude, You've been glued to that phone for like a half an hour. What's going on?
14: Just keeping up with the news. Doing my research.
13: Okay. And what's the word out there, Mr. Research?
14: Man, I don't even know. It's like wars, hurricanes, billionaires tweeting at each other. Or is it Xing now? Robots stealing jobs. Robots with machine gun heads. AI girlfriends. Wait, is TikTok banned again or not?
13: Wow. A masterclass in knowing everything and understanding nothing.
14: Yeah, pretty much.
13: Let's skip the chaos buffet and let KPFA feed you with actual news and context.
14: Oh, wow. So I don't have to decode memes to know what's real?
13: Exactly. KPFA. News and current events without the nonsense.
0: 94.1. A California lawmaker is pushing legislation that would impose a 50% tax on gross receipts for companies operating for-profit immigration detention centers in the state. Democratic Assemblymember Matt Haney of San Francisco, the author of State Assembly Bill 1633, held a press conference today outside the Adelanto ICE Processing Center in San Bernardino County, where four detainees died between last September and March. He noted that a May review from State Attorney General Rob Bonta's office found poor and inhumane conditions at the facility run by the Florida-based GEO Group, including unsafe food, unclean water, and inadequate health care. The facility's population surged from just 7 detainees in 2023 to more than 1,500 by mid-2025. Haney said revenue from the tax could fund legal services for immigrant communities. He said corporations are, quote, driven by mandates of ICE, which mandates cruelty, which provides for no actual oversight. The bill has passed the Assembly and now awaits a Senate vote. Haney is urging senators and Governor Gavin Newsom to support it. Governor Newsom has signed legislation authored by California's first Native American state lawmaker, Assemblymember James Ramos, to update and expand California's Missing Persons DNA program. Assembly Bill 2018, sponsored by the California Department of Justice, is intended to strengthen the state's ability to identify human remains, resolve missing persons cases, and provide answers to families. Ramos said modernizing the state's DNA technology is especially urgent, given the disproportionate impact of the missing and murdered indigenous peoples crisis on Native American communities in California. KPFA's Lauren Schmidt spoke with Ramos, chair of the California Native American Legislative Caucus, about the new law and his broader efforts to address the MMIP crisis.
3: I authored the bill because of the technology that needs to be updated in the state of California. Because not only with the DNA testing, but other things also, moving forward with technology and where we're at, we've seen that this actual DNA program hasn't been updated for over 2 decades. And so there was a lot of technology, a lot of data, a lot of science that has evolved over that time. Yet families are going without knowing about loved ones and they're missing, whether they're identified or not. And so this bill brings that testing and those different strategies to comply with modern times of science, technology, DNA testing. Those types of things.
15: The legislation makes 3 primary changes to the Department of Justice procedures, adding unidentified living people to the state's missing persons program, removing the, quote, high risk designation previously required to trigger DNA collection, and allows family reference samples to be retained in cases involving partial human remains. I know you've stated that you hope these new tools will bring closure to the families of missing, but can you speak to the broader MMIP crisis in California and why law enforcement agencies need these new tools to address it?
3: Definitely. The missing and murdered Indigenous women's crisis has plagued California. And as a California Indian person, we would argue that it's been a crisis for our people from early colonizational times with stereotypes and treatment towards our women. Currently, California is number 5 of all states in the nation of not even investigating crimes of missing persons and murders against this nation's first people. So we went to work and started to have hearings. And during those hearings, we also were told of how families have been missing somebody for over 20, 30 years. And yet there has been no identification, any tools that were there. We identified that DNA testing was something that was missing because of the data, scientific research for Native Americans in the state of California. And so by this tool, we could actually start to identify some remains that are out there, bringing closures to tribal families, through the Missing and Murdered Indigenous Persons Crisis, that feel that no one is listening, that no one is there for them, that because they were a California Indian person that went missing, that the state just forgot about them. So this is not just about bringing things up to par with DNA testing, data, and technology. This is about recognizing California's first people, those that went missing, to be able to bring closure to families that have been grieving over these issues for decades, and some would argue since time immemorial.
15: California has roughly 20,000 active missing person cases at any given time, but there isn't a clear statewide public database showing how many of those people are Indigenous or Native American, which the lack of data itself is part of the MMIP crisis. I previously lived in Yurok, Karuk, Hoopa, Wiat, and Wailaki territories in what is now known as Humboldt County. And while I was there, I interviewed the Sovereign Bodies Institute, a Native-led organization that has been at the forefront of documenting the MMIP crisis and developing Indigenous-led solutions nationwide. When I first began covering the MMIP crisis in California, one of the things that struck me was that we know the scale of this crisis in large part because tribes and Native-led organizations have done the work collecting the data, not the state or federal systems. I used to describe that as evidence as a broken system. But Indigenous leaders

0: root, the root of the premise of the state of California when it was created, and even further back, the United States and Mexican rule and Spain, the treatment towards California Indian people. It wasn't kind. I mean, when the Spaniards came, right, the mission systems were built, forced labor, slavery was conducted, and it was our people that they used. And then when Mexican rule came, same thing, that there was a echelon looking down on the original people from this area. Then the United States, same thing, found gold in 49 and 1849 and shot and killed Indian people for their land, seeing people as less than human. Then the state of California, the first governor, put out bounties, killing machines that were paid for by taxpayers' dollars to shoot and kill Indian people, seeing us as less than human. So you look at the what's the body of the state of California. You deal with shooting and killing, and resources were taken from California's first people. It was taken. And now there's a strong ownership that those are the states and no longer the tribal people. So assimilation, the colonization, that mind frame continue to take place. The treatment towards California Indian people. I ran a bill that got word of the offensive S word towards Native American women, that those place names would not be acceptable in the state of California. That passed, the legislature, governor signed it. Fresno County, two supervisors challenged that and put a local initiative up at the county level to keep that S word and said it honored the women. We fought against that and defeated that measure. And so, that mentality of not seeing California Indian people in general as equal to others, that allowed them to shoot and kill not just males and females, but babies, is what we're still dealing with some of these regulations that are there. School districts were there to assimilate Indian people, boarding schools, strip the culture, kill the Indian, save the man. So they're doing what they were supposed to do through assimilation by denying regalia at graduation. I had to run three pieces of legislation for that. And then you deal with Public Law 280. Public Law 280 stripped California tribal governments of their true policing authority. And Public Law 280 is enrooted not to protect Indian people, but to protect the community from the Indian people themselves. So public safety was never a number one top priority for the state of California in history. So when someone says that the policies are doing exactly what they're supposed to do through exclusion, not collecting data, what they overlook is the resiliency of our people to overcome that slavery, to overcome those killing machines, and to be able to have one of ours sitting in the state legislature pushing pieces of legislation. They don't understand the resiliency of Indian people, because what's happening is the data that's being collected is being collected by our own people to show the world this is happening. This is happening. In the state of California in 2026, we have to talk about updating DNA to bring closure to families that have been missing someone. We have to talk about creating an alert system when a Native American goes missing in the state of California. And we have to talk, and it's been acknowledged, that California is number 5 of all states in the nation of not even investigating murders against California Indian people in general. But where is that outcry? Where is the marches in the street? Where is the funding stream coming in? Yet because it's happening to Indian people, The mentality, I believe, is still enrooted in the state.
1: And finally, Assemblymember Ramos, are you feeling hopeful? And beyond legislation itself, are you seeing a broader change in understanding among your non-Native colleagues in state government? And on the other side of that, what work remains to be done?
0: Certainly. I mean, there is the educational process of legislators that sit side by side with me. when they start to hear about these issues. There was a bill that talked about sterilization.

0: marginalization of women, Hispanic women, others. But no one even knew that that happened to California Indian women as late as the late 1970s. There were still sterilization policies, and they didn't even understand that part of it. So the education within the legislature and the members is something that still needs to be done. Now, do I think we're making some headway? We were able to get a monument on the state grounds of a Miwok Indian leader that now there's a place for Indian people to come to. What I've seen, and we're pushing a bill now, AB 1881, that would give the right of California Indian people in the state of California the right to assemble, practice customs and traditions without interference on state public land, giving them the same equal treatment as any other religion in the state of California. And I'd like to say that that's flying through with no opposition, but there's opposition to it. And so we're pushing, but I do feel that we're educating the state and giving a voice to California's First People. When I first did the parade in November, this year will be our third year, there was over 1,000 people, Native American people from all parts of the state coming to participate in that parade. And I would think about that, but then now their voices are being heard. When you grow up on an Indian reservation and you feel that resources aren't there for you and your voice doesn't matter, someone goes missing and 20 years later, there's still no answers to it, you get kind of disheartened. But because of the pieces of legislation and the support we've gotten in this current diversity of legislators, the speaker and the pro tem and the governor, we're able to bring a voice that has been silent in the state of California for many years. So what I do see is younger members and even older members from tribal communities starting to be able to know that their voices matter. And I think that's the change that's taking place.
1: Assemblymember Ramos, thank you for joining us on KPFA News. Anything else you'd like to leave our listeners with?
0: I think not forgetting that the land that all the listeners are walking on is traditional land of Indian people. And just because you can't see underneath the ground, don't think that there's no remains of Indian people there. Blood was shed throughout the state of California. And it's those voices that are still crying out in the year 2026. Tell them truly what happened to us in the state of California, but also tell them about our resiliency that we're changing policy today.
2: That was Assemblymember James Ramos, California's first Native American elected to the state legislature, speaking with KPFA's Lauren Schmidt. Supporters of AB 2018 say the bill will improve DNA analysis and identification, strengthen the California Department of Justice's ability to resolve missing person cases, and help provide answers to families who have been waiting for their loved ones to come home. Legislation is part of Ramos's broader work on the missing and murdered Indigenous peoples crisis. Earlier this year, he introduced a resolution recognizing May as California's Missing and Murdered Indigenous Peoples Awareness Month. Ramos also authored legislation establishing California's Feather Alert System, which took effect in 2023 and provides a statewide notification system when an Indigenous person is reported missing under specified circumstances. A new bill in California would promote wildlife crossings to make it easier for wild animals to migrate safely. Suzanne Potter reports.
3: Senate Bill 1250 would require state transportation agencies to integrate wildlife crossings into their planning process. Data from UC Davis finds there are more than 7,000 vehicle wildlife collisions on Golden State roads each year. Cara Lacey with the Nature Conservancy says wildlife crossings save lives.
4: SB 1250 is really to help California plan for and program wildlife connectivity the same way that we plan for bridges, culverts, and pavement so that we can reduce crashes and protect wildlife.
3: The bill, which has no registered opposition, is now before the Assembly Appropriations Committee. A wildlife crossing project can be as simple as a ledge in an existing culvert, removal of debris, a fence to guide animals to safe crossing routes, or a larger structure over the road. The crossings allow animals to migrate in search of food, habitat, or mates, which reduces inbreeding and promotes biodiversity. Ryan McCauley with the Mid-Peninsula Regional Open Space District in Los Gatos says a new wildlife crossing on Highway 17 is now in the final design stage.
5: Within the last 9 years, 19 mountain lions have been killed on Highway 17, and about half of those were actually within 2 miles of that future wildlife crossing. So we know that wildlife are trying to cross here.
3: Biologists from the UC Santa Cruz Puma Project fitted animals with tracking collars to determine the best location for fencing and wildlife crossings. Other animals often hit by cars include rabbits, lizards, deer, and bobcats. For California News Service, I'm Suzanne Potter.
2: This week, the National Oceanic and Atmospheric Administration held in-person and virtual hearings as part of an unprecedented review of California's coastal management program. What the federal agency got was a public outcry of opposition from state officials and citizens alike. The review is seen by state officials as an attempt by the Trump administration to take control over the coast and proceed with projects like offshore oil drilling, deep sea mining, and spaceport development. Vic Bedoyan reports from Fresno.
6: Hundreds of Californians came to the defense of California's coastal management history during 3 days of public comment sessions held by NOAA, the National Oceanic and Atmospheric Administration. For nearly 50 years, the California Coastal Commission has worked successfully with NOAA to protect the environment, manage development, and improve public access. It's now the target of the Trump administration that is threatening to override the state's management of its coastal resources. Public comments came from people living all along the state's 1,100-mile coastline.
7: I'm here today to support the stable, predictable, and balanced development and natural resource protection that we've come to expect from California's outstanding coastal management programs. My name is Ann Stenton. I'm speaking to you as a mom, teacher, and lifelong California boater and resident. Some of the most meaningful moments in my life have been spent sailing, surfing, diving, swimming, all of it in the coastal waters of California. I can remember snorkeling at Santa Cruz Island as a child in the 80s and 90s when some areas were little more than urchin barrens, basically deserted. Returning in recent years to snorkel in the recently created MPAs, I've seen thick kelp forests, abundant fish, lobsters, sharks, you name it.
6: MPAs are marine protected areas that the state created in 1999 to protect vast areas of ocean habitat offshore, regions that could be threatened by oil drilling or seabed mining. Commerce Secretary Howard Lutnick signaled the Trump administration's intent to ramp up coastal exploitation when he announced NOAA's review of the Coastal Commission, saying in a statement, quote, "Obstructionist policies that delay critical national infrastructure in the name of environmental extremism are unacceptable," unquote. David Salk of Mendocino County questioned that sentiment.
8: So after 5 decades of partnership with the federal government and setting the gold standard for coastal public trust stewardship, what has changed since 2025 to warrant Secretary Lutnick's claims of repeated and unfounded obstruction and bad faith? How does a 4% variance from federally proposed actions to protect the lives, well-being, and jobs of Californians and the environment which sustains them translate into obstructionist policies in the name of environmental extremism?
6: Joshua Quigley of Berkeley worked for Save the Bay. He applauded the development of the San Francisco Bay Conservation and Development Commission, the BCDC, in 1965. It's a state agency that has helped restore the Bay ecosystem and help the region develop its nation-leading economic success.
9: Prior to the establishment of BCDC and the Coastal Management Program, the shoreline of the San Francisco Bay was largely inaccessible. It was ringed by garbage and waste dumps, and it was dominated by polluting industries. Through the Coastal Management Program and the work of state and federal agencies, we have reestablished tens of thousands of acres of healthy habitat, increased public access with shoreline parks connected by the Bay Trail, and reduced pollution, which has improved water quality and the health of communities near the shoreline.
6: Mary Jane Schramm reminded NOAA that the agency's mission is to protect coastal and ocean ecosystems.
10: For over 40 years, I've worked with state and federal agencies and science and conservation groups on oil spill response, ecosystem monitoring, shipwreck lightering, wildlife rescue, and communications. I've seen many impacts to this globally significant marine ecosystem, and I'm proud to have worked with NOAA to help prevent and mitigate them. This is part of a fishing expedition, a clear attempt to lower standards and move the goalposts to promote oil drilling and seafloor mining, deregulate coastal development, and favor special interests.
6: While public comments in favor of the Coastal Commission and the state's management were nearly universal, they weren't unanimous. Stephanie Peters works for the Sable Offshore Corporation that operates oil pipeline connections to three offshore platforms. That company was held responsible for the massive Refugio oil spill in 2015. The Coastal Commission has held up on restarting operations. Recently, the Trump administration tried to claim reasons of national defense as a way to sidestep the state's objections to restarting the pipeline, but that effort is now in litigation.
11: The Coastal Commission has earned a reputation as the most oppressive land use authority in the United States. Many say that the Coastal Commission has exceeded its mission through overreach. The California Coastal Commission's push to stop Sable's oil pipeline and prevent oil and gas production is short-sighted and dangerous to our energy infrastructure.
6: Ironically, that viewpoint provided a revealing counterpoint to the fears expressed by so many others who spoke, and it stood in stark contrast to the perspective of longtime Oceanside resident Barbara Collins.
12: Our coasts are a national treasure. They provide a wealth of benefits for everyone when they're managed well. And California has an excellent record of coastal management for five decades. This review of California's coastal management bears all the hallmarks of a politically motivated pretext to give the fossil fuel industry and other cronies of this administration another obscene handout from our national treasury. If NOAA finds California out of compliance, this lawless dictatorial administration will try to impose offshore drilling and the industrialization of the coast down our throats.
6: According to the Commerce Department, NOAA will conduct its reviews consistent with the plain text of the Coastal Zone Management Act. So far, that law says the federal government is not allowed to do something on a coastline that is inconsistent with a state's policies for that coast. It remains to be seen if that balance of power will remain. Vic Bedoyan reporting for Pacifica Evening News and KFCF Radio.
2: Federal prosecutors are pursuing fewer charges as they prepare to retry the man accused of sparking the deadly 2025 Palisades fire. A jury deadlocked in June over whether Jonathan Rindernecht intentionally started the fire that killed 12 people and became the most destructive in Los Angeles' history, with 10 of the 12 jurors favoring acquittal. A mistrial was declared, and a new trial is set for October. In a new indictment filed yesterday, prosecutors dropped from three charges to two. Only one now ties Rindernecht to both the initial January 1st fire and the larger Palisades fire that erupted days later. The other addresses only the first, smaller blaze. Prosecutors allege Rindernecht used a barbecue lighter to start a fire that smoldered underground before flaring up on January 7th, ultimately destroying more than 6,800 buildings. In the first trial, prosecutors pointed to digital evidence and inconsistent statements from Rindernecht as proof of his involvement. His attorneys argued there was no direct evidence tying him to the fire and that investigators failed to consider fireworks as a possible cause. The timber fire near Big Sur has grown to more than 4,500 acres and is now 7% contained, according to CAL FIRE this morning. The blaze has crossed Longwood Creek and reached Olmsted Mountain, with the eastern side remaining active overnight. Crews said a heavy marine layer has helped slow the fire's spread, though fog has limited aircraft support. Firefighters are working to build containment lines behind homes east of Highway 1, where fire activity has stayed low for several days. More than 500 structures remain threatened, though none have been damaged or destroyed, and no injuries have been reported. The cause of the fire remains under investigation. Bay Area weather this evening: increasing clouds with lows around 60, mostly cloudy tomorrow morning, then becoming partly cloudy, highs in the upper 60s to mid 70s. In the Central Valley, very slight chances of showers and thunderstorms tonight before 8 p.m. Otherwise, partly cloudy with lows in the high 60s. Tomorrow, sunny with highs in the low 90s. In Los Angeles tonight, patchy fog. Otherwise, cloudy with lows in the mid-60s. Patchy fog tomorrow before 11 a.m. Otherwise, mostly cloudy with a high near 80. That's it for the news tonight. I'm Scott Baba. Good evening.

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0: Yuyamcho Onam and the Mokium to Full Circle, your cultural affairs radio magazine produced by members and graduates of the First Voice Apprenticeship Program, broadcasting from right here at KPFA in Huchin, occupied Ohlone territory, also known to settlers as Berkeley, California. And this week on Full Circle, we're taking it to the streets. On tonight's show, we jump in on the non-cooperation with ICE rally held in Martinez just this Tuesday. That's tonight on Full Circle. I am your host tonight, Free Will and Franklin. I'm coming to you from downtown Antioch. This is occupied Bay Miwok territory. Keep it locked right here to KPFA. Aho, miyu yum, noshin lovik, my heart is good. Thank you for joining us tonight on Full Circle. And hey, y'all, can you tell I'm on break this week? Hey, I know, right? But I was out on Tuesday at the Contra Costa County Supervisors Building, and the Contra Costa Immigrants Rights Alliance was holding a non-cooperation ordinance rally and calling for a non-cooperation with ICE as it relates to county services and resources. And before I get into the list of speakers that we're about to hear, I just want to remind you all that this audio comes from a video that has been posted to the First Voice Media YouTube channel. And you can find that by going to First Voice Media Official on YouTube. And we will also post a link to the YouTube video on our Facebook page, and that's First Voice Media on Facebook. Be sure to like our Facebook and be sure to subscribe to First Voice Media on YouTube. All right, coming up, we're going to hear from the rally that was just held this past Tuesday out front of the Contra Costa County Supervisor's Office. And again, this was a press event demanding the passage of a strong ICE non-cooperation ordinance in Contra Costa County. The first speakers we're going to hear from is Danny Espinoza. He's the MC. He's also Lift Up Contra Costa director. And then we'll hear from Cameron Sasai, and he's the mayor of the city of Pinole. Katie Rickles, chair of the Democratic Party of Contra Costa County. Reverend Deborah Lee, executive director of the Interfaith Movement for Human Integrity. And Miosadi Tenakora, staff attorney at the Immigrant Legal Resource Center. And we'll end our first segment with Brandon Dawkins, the former VP of Organizing for SEIU 1021. So check out these sounds from the streets right here on Full Circle, First Voice Media, 94.1 FM, KPFA.
1: I know. All right, folks. Good morning, everyone, and thank you for joining us. My name is Danny Espinoza, and I'm the director of Lift Up Contra Costa, and I'm here alongside the Contra Costa Immigrant Rights Alliance, our many community partners and residents and workers from across the county. We're here today because our immigrant brothers and sisters deserve real enforceable protections from ICE. This effort grew of last year's Truth Act Forum, where community members made it clear that Contra Costa needed stronger safeguards. For the past year, advocates, workers, legal experts, and impacted residents have worked to move our ordinance forward. Our communities have waited long enough. It's time to make this happen. More than 1,100 community members have signed on to our petition calling on the Board of Supervisors to pass a strong ICE non-cooperation ordinance. Our message is clear. We want to protect our immigrant neighbors and brothers and sisters from our personal information and our county resources from being used to support ICE. That includes protecting our data. Private surveillance companies like Flock Safety collect license plate and location information that can reveal where people live, where they work, where they worship, or where they receive care. Investigations have shown how federal agencies can gain access to this kind of information, sometimes through local agencies or interconnected data systems. That's why protections must apply not only to county employees, but also to every company contracted to handle county services or data. Today, we're asking the board to make three critical changes to the current draft. First, revert the proposed policy back to an ordinance so these protections are enforceable as law. Second, close the contractor loophole by reinstating the contractor compliance section. And third, delete the conflict with other policies language and restore strong implementation requirements. We don't need symbolic promises right now. We need clear rules, accountability, and protections with teeth. This morning, you'll hear from leaders across the county, across the community about why these protections matter. Thank you all for being with us and standing with us. I'm going to now introduce our first speaker, Councilperson Cameron Sasai, and also the policy coordinator with the California Immigrant Policy Center. Thanks, Cameron.
2: All right, y'all, I know it's 9 o'clock in the morning, but we gotta get our energy up. Is labor in the house?
3: Yeah!
2: Is labor in the house?
3: Yeah!
2: Is there people in the house?
3: Yeah!
2: All right, when I say, who's got the power? You say, we got the power. And what kind of power? People power, all right? Who's got the power?

0: right, y'all. Thank you, and good morning, everyone. My name is Cameron Sasai, and I'm a proud lifelong resident here in Contra Costa County and serve as a policy coordinator with the California Immigrant Policy Center. And today, CIPC stands with our local leaders in the county because we believe that our government has a responsibility to keep every resident safe. And right now, Contra Costa County is falling short of that responsibility. Now the community's ask has been clear. Protect county resources, protect county residents, and draw a clear line between local government and unlawful federal immigration enforcement. Now, for more than a year, community organizations, immigrant rights advocates, and county residents have been working to develop a non-cooperation ordinance for this county, an ordinance that keeps local resources focused on local priorities and gives county staff clear, lawful guidance on how to respond to federal immigration enforcement. And despite those efforts and the public witnessing continued patterns of aggressive, militarized, and unlawful federal immigration enforcement activity, families that are being destabilized, or communities being destabilized, and actions that threaten the health and safety of all of our residents, the Board of Supervisors has continued to weaken and stall this ordinance. And this item should have been agendized for a vote at this month's meeting, but instead, what do we see? We see them stalling at the expense of the safety of all of us, and that is not okay. Now, Contra Costa County is one of the most progressive counties in California and has some of the largest and most diverse immigrant communities in the Bay. This county has immigrant families who have spent generations building their lives here, working people and small business owners who power our local economy, students from immigrant and mixed status backgrounds, living in our county, families in our schools, and residents who rely on accessing critical services from county government every single day. And our immigrant families and communities are watching how their local leaders at this moment respond to ICE's escalating and terrorizing tactics. And when trust in local government erodes and institutions erodes, it doesn't just affect immigrant communities, it affects whether anyone feels safe going to a county clinic to access health care, sending their kids to school, or showing up in court. And residents are paying attention to whether their leaders that they elected will stand up for us in this moment. Contra Costa County needs to meet the moment with strong leadership. We have an opportunity to ensure that all families and residents, regardless of immigration status, can access vital public services they need without fear of racial profiling or arrest by federal immigration agents. Now, this non-cooperation ordinance is a necessary step towards that goal. It sets clear boundaries so county resources aren't used for activity that runs counter to our values as Contra Costa County residents. And it ensures that county staff feel safe and prepared to respond lawfully and appropriately when federal agents overreach. We know many supervisors have voiced support for these protections, but right now is a time to act on that support. Yes. The California Immigrant Policy Center joins local community organizations in respectfully urging the entire Board of Supervisors to expedite this ordinance. Contra Costa County should not be one of the last counties in the Bay Area to establish these protections.
1: That's right.
0: We call on county leaders to take this opportunity to demonstrate strong leadership for immigrant families and bring this ordinance back to the board now.
1: That's right.
0: Yes. Yes.
2: Se puede? Si se puede.
0: Se puede?
2: Si se puede.
0: Thank you all.
1: Thank you. Woo!
0: And now I have the amazing honor of introducing a good friend, a powerhouse, a fighter for the people, chair of the Democratic Party of Contra Costa County, Katie Rickliffs. Welcome. Woo!
3: Good morning, everyone. It's really nice to be here. And power to the people, power to all of us in Contra Costa County. This is a great county, and our leaders need to stand up for us right now.
4: Yes.
3: So I am chair of the Democratic Party of Contra Costa County. I'm Katie Rickliffs, and very, very proud to be here with all of you this morning. Our county party was approached by community groups a few months ago to help gain support for this important ordinance. And it's important that it not be just a policy, that it be a strong, enforceable ordinance that also covers contractors. You know, that's a really important element in this. Our county services and our county employees are fabulous, and our immigrant community interacts with them all the time, and they interact with contractors. So this ordinance has to cover contractors as well. Our resolution that has been presented to the County Board of Supervisors includes signatures from over 45 elected officials, community organizations, and six of our Democratic clubs in Contra Costa County. And these clubs cross east, west, central, and they include the biggest Democratic club in the country, probably, the Democrats of Rossmore. So this is a lot of people behind this effort. And other counties have already signed ordinances. Alameda, San Mateo, Santa Clara, Sonoma. There is no reason that Contra Costa can't jump in to the center and lead this. This is our time to do this.
4: Yes.
3: And this ordinance, I think it's important to understand. We all understand this does not guarantee protection in every piece, every aspect of life in Contra Costa County. That is a dream, that is a promise that no one can make. However, it does cover all of the county facilities, all of the county employees and staff, all of the county properties, and all of the contractors who work with the county to provide services. That's a lot. So that's what is committed here. It is not pie in the sky. It is not a dream that we can't meet. So we will continue as a Democratic Party to gain supporters. We want more and more people to sign our resolution. We also will continue to work with our Board of Supervisors and encourage them, get them over the line to sign this ordinance into effect and have it implemented immediately.
5: Yes.
3: So, I join with all of you. I think we're on the brink. We can bring this together and accomplish something really important for our community. So let's stick together. Let's keep the support growing, keep the momentum going, and we'll do this together. Now, it's my honor to introduce Reverend Deb Lee, the Executive Director of the Interfaith Movement for Human Integrity.
6: Good morning, everyone. It's an honor to be here, with so many organizations from here in Contra Costa County. And I'm here today to represent the many faith communities here in Contra Costa County who are deeply concerned about this issue, who are busy every day and on the ground seeking to protect all residents here in Contra Costa County, including their immigrant neighbors. We stand for dignity. We believe in dignity of every person. We believe in the equality of every person. And we believe that every person in Contra Costa County should feel safe and should feel that they belong. And it is the role of our government to ensure that people feel safe and know that they belong.
5: Thank you.
6: Let us be clear that we are at a time in history where ICE is one of the greatest threats to human rights,
7: right,
6: to a free society, to life itself, not just for immigrants or people of different status, but for all of us who live here.
8: Stop those.
6: They are the most well-funded, brutal, cruel force that is actually tearing apart the very fabric of our society. And it is the role of the Board of Supervisors, our local government, to do everything they can to ensure safety and belonging for everyone here in this county.
8: But when?
6: They have the opportunity right now to work with us to create a protective non-cooperation ordinance. We have the right, they have the opportunity, and we have the right as a local community to decide how we want to govern ourselves, how we want to live, how we want to protect our data, how we want to protect our neighbors, how we want to protect one another. And we are imploring them to step up to the plate and do their piece of this work.
4: That's right.
6: Many of you here are already doing the work in many ways. You are doing the work of extending love to your neighbor. What we need is the Board of Supervisors to extend love to all of our neighbors by passing a non-cooperation ordinance to ensure that everyone can live as a neighbor in this county.
7: Yes.
6: One of the important tenets of our faith traditions is that we are called to prevent harm. We know harm is coming. Harm is already here. We are called to prevent harm and to prevent needless suffering. And so we're asking them to stand with us, for the local government to stand with us and do everything they can do to step up with responsibility and with a duty of care. So let's not let Contra Costa County be the weak link here in Northern California. That is unacceptable. Many of our faith institutions, including our organization, the Interfaith Movement for Human Integrity, which has folks outside the Concord Court Tuesday, Wednesdays, and Thursdays. There's Faith in Action. There's the Concord Protective Network. There's the other multi-faith alliances. We are showing up, and we're asking our county to meet us halfway, meet us fully at the plate, step up so we can count on you
8: someday
6: to prevent all the departments and all your staff from doing any kind of damaging collaboration with ICE, including our contractors. So thank you, and thank you for keeping up the work, and let's keep pushing our foot on the gas to make sure that this policy gets passed.
7: Yes.
6: And I want to invite up to speak now the wonderful Mio Tenacora, the staff attorney of the Immigrant Legal Resource Center.
4: All right.
9: Good morning, everyone. I am so proud to be with you all today. Buenos días. Estoy muy orgullosa de estar aquí con ustedes. My name is Mia Sodi Tenacora, and I'm a senior staff attorney with the Immigrant Legal Resource Center. Today, we are witnessing a low point in humanity. Our federal government, through the weaponization of our country's budgetary process, has given the Department of Homeland Security over $200 billion for immigration enforcement. Additionally, the Department of Homeland Security has delegated their immigration enforcement powers to several federal agencies. We're talking about an agency that's fully funded and fully staffed. Every day we see the human cost of the federal government's aggressive immigration enforcement policies. Contra Costa needs to stand on the right side of history and refuse to assist an inhumane immigration enforcement machine. The Board of Supervisors must pass an order that makes it clear that Contra Costa will not put their resources and money to hurting their own community. We've proposed a strong ordinance that would just do that. And for over a year, we've been patiently waiting for the Board of Supervisors to pass this ordinance. In the last meeting, the board wanted to make sure that the ordinance complies with the Attorney General's guidance on SB 580 that requires state and local agencies by January 1st, 2027 to adopt model policies on how state and locality can interact with immigration enforcement. Beyond nothing, and I've read the guidance, nothing in our proposal conflicts with that. In fact, our ordinance goes above and beyond to protect our community. The Attorney General urges in his guidance, actually, for state and local agencies to get community input and work together to problem solve.
4: Yes.
9: This is what we're doing here today, trying to work together. In order to do that, we have to close loopholes, and a loophole we're trying to close is ensuring contractors do not share information with the Department of Homeland Security. What we're asking is very simple, a checkbox that contractors affirm that they will abide by the values of Contra Costa. I also understand the board is concerned about losing federal funding. but we will not allow the threat of financial retaliation to dictate what we believe is morally right and legally right. The federal government cannot simply attach whatever conditions it wants to federal grants, and courts have repeatedly pushed back when immigration enforcement conditions exceed that authority. A threat to withhold funding is not the same thing as a lawful ability to do so. If we believe limiting local involvement in federal immigration enforcement is the right policy for Contra Costa community, we should not abandon it merely out of fear. We need to stand together. Fear is most effective when each community believes it is standing alone. If we stand together and act with courage, we can defend both our communities and the principles we believe in. Passing this ordinance is how we defend ourselves. It is as simple as that. Thank you so much. And now I have the pleasure of bringing in, give me a second, Brandon Dawkins, former VP of Organizing SIU 1021.
8: Good morning, brothers and sisters.
10: Good morning.
8: When immigrant communities are under attack, what do we do?
10: Stand up, fight back.
8: When immigrant communities are under attack, what do we do?
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8: When immigrant communities are under attack, what do we do?
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8: Good morning, family.
10: Good morning.
8: I'm Brandon Dawkins. I am the former vice president of organizing for SEIU Local 1021. We are here amongst family this morning. We understand what this current administration has been doing as an attack on immigrant communities. Right here in Contra Costa County, our immigrant communities are our brothers and sisters in labor. They are your bus drivers. They are your clinic workers. They are your fast food workers. They are your teachers. They are your neighbors.
11: Your farm workers.
8: Thank you. And I would have listed it all if I had a little bit more time. However, right here in Contra Costa County, when we have immigrant workers are working to continue to build this county on their backs, serving this county on their backs. Contra Costa, we're not asking. We're demanding that you do the right thing. We're demanding that you do the right thing by adopting an ordinance that has some teeth. Contra Costa County supervisors, we are demanding that you adopt an ordinance that has some teeth so that we can protect our immigrant workers, so we can protect our immigrant communities, so we can protect those who serve this county with dignity. It shouldn't have taken this long. When other counties are miles ahead of us, Alameda's miles ahead of us, all the other counties are miles ahead of us. Contra Costa County, we are demanding that you do the right thing by adopting this ordinance, by adopting this ordinance today. It shouldn't have been delayed for this long because we have to protect our communities. We have to protect our families. We will not allow for the current administration and the federal government to dictate what we do here in Contra Costa County. I think I said enough.
12: You said it well.
8: Betty from eBay, where you at?

0: They treat us like animals. This ain't a circus. This isn't laughable. We don't deserve this. This ain't on the media. This ain't on the news. No one believing us. But this is the truth.
1: This is the truth, and then this is reality. This is the truth, and then this is a tragedy. Taking the children away from the family. Why is this happening? It's a catastrophe. Stop with the vanity. Where is humanity? We are the refugees. We are

0: about the cages. Get them kids about the cages. Get them kids about the cages. All right, welcome back to Full Circle right here on 94.1 FM KPFA and KPFA.org. We are part of the Pacifica Radio Network. You can also find us on First Voice Media Official on YouTube and First Voice Media on Facebook. That is where we post the videos to the audio that you're hearing tonight. So be sure to head over to First Voice Media Official on YouTube and hit that subscribe button. Also, don't forget to follow us at First Voice Media on Facebook. So you just heard Kids in Cages by the Neighborhood Kids. And before that, you heard the first part of the non-cooperation with ICE rally outside the Contra Costa County Supervisor's Office. The rally was held this past Tuesday and was put on by the Contra Costa Immigrant Rights Alliance. Coming up next, we're going to hear the second half of the rally. We'll hear Betty Gabaldon, Concord organizer and manager of East Bay Alliance for Sustainable Economy. Then we'll hear from Devin Williams. He's the third vice president for East Contra Costa County NAACP. He's also the vice chair of the Antioch Police Oversight Commission. Then we'll hear from Marifer Marina, organizer with Monument Impact, Shannon Turner of the California Nurses Association, and we'll close out the Sounds from the Streets with a short interview with Danny Espinoza, who was the MC of the rally and is also the director of Lift Up Contra Costa.
1: ICE is in our backyard. With the immigration court in San Francisco closing and all the cases coming to Concord, ICE activity would likely increase. My name is Betty Gabaldon, and I'm a Concord resident, manager organizer with eBase, and member of Concord Immigrant Protection Network. The impact of this administration's attack on immigrant communities has had a chilling effect on many workers and renters in Concord and all over Contra Costa County. Over the past few months, I've been doing business outreach in Concord to share Know Your Rights information with employers and employees to ensure businesses have a safe place for their workers. But I also heard nearly from every business owner on the Monument Corridor, which is mainly immigrant-serving businesses, that they are struggling to stay open. And then this is because people are not coming the way they used to, especially after they hear their neighbors have been taken by ICE on their way to work while grabbing something to eat at Taco Bell on Monument Boulevard, or while doing the laundry at the laundromat on just a block away. This is the reality that many neighbors are living through right now. People are afraid to leave their houses unless it's absolutely necessary. They don't walk to the grocery store anymore. They wait until a family member drives them to get groceries. Renters are feeling scared to report unsafe and unhealthy living conditions because their landlords threaten to call ICE on them. The impact are becoming increasingly evident. Fewer customers are coming, workers are getting fewer hours and less pay. And families are having to cut down on food, medicine, and basic necessities to avoid falling behind on their rent. All of this is creating a deeper crisis in the community. We have been waiting a year for the Contra Costa elected officials to act. This is unacceptable.
2: Too long.
1: We need the Board of Supervisors to work with the community to create a strong legislative solution. No county dollars or data should be used to aid ICE violent on an awful agenda. The community wants a strong and enforceable ordinance now. Yeah. We are calling on the Board of Supervisors to do their duty today and to stop delaying action on this ordinance. El pueblo unido jamás será vencido. El pueblo unido jamás será vencido.
3: All right, I have the privilege of introducing our next speaker.
2: Devin Williams with the NAACP of East Contra Costa.
3: Morning, everybody. Morning. Happy to be here with you all in community. This morning, I stand before you not just as the third vice president of the East County NAACP, but as someone who believes that every person deserves to live with dignity, safety, and the basic freedom to go to work, to take their children to school, and to seek medical care without living in fear. Amen. What we are witnessing across this country and this county is not just an immigration issue. It is a civil rights issue. Yes. It's a racial justice issue. Yes. And history has taught us that when government uses fear, intimidation, and selective enforcement against communities of color, silence is never an acceptable response. Contra Costa County has always claimed to be a place that values equity, inclusion. Now, it's time for them to prove it. Families throughout our county are afraid. Parents are making impossible decisions. Children are wondering whether the people who tuck them in that bed at night will be there in the morning. Community members are avoiding schools, hospitals, and even reporting crimes because they fear that the interaction with the government could tear their families apart. Shame!
4: Shame!
3: And that fear weakens every one of us.
5: Yes.
3: When people cannot trust public institutions, public safety suffers, public health suffers, entire communities become isolated. That is not the kind of county we should be in and accept. The Board of Supervisors has an opportunity and a responsibility to act. We cannot continue delaying a strong ICE non-cooperation ordinance while families wait for protection. Every delay sends the wrong message, every delay leaves our neighbors more vulnerable, and every day we have real human consequences. This ordinance must have meaningful protection. It cannot simply be symbolic. It must clearly limit local cooperation with federal immigration enforcement, where the law allows, protect sensitive information, strengthen community trust, and make it clear that the county resources exist to serve our residents and not separate families.
6: Thank you.
3: I'll close by saying the NAACP has always stood against systems that disproportionately harm Black communities, but our fight has never been limited to one community. Our struggle has always been rooted in the belief that injustice anywhere threatens justice everywhere. Today, we stand in solidarity with our immigrant neighbors because civil rights are human rights. Dr. Martin Luther King reminded us that the time is always right to do what is right, and that time is now. Our immigrant families should not have to wonder whether their county government will stand beside them. They deserve certainty. They deserve protection. And they deserve leaders. They deserve leaders with courage.
7: Yeah.
3: To the board members

Hi, good morning. My name is Marifer Miranda, and I'm here representing Monument Impact. I'm also here as a resident of Pittsburgh. I've lived in Concord, Martinez. I've lived all around here, so give it up for all those tenants that are living around. All right, I'm here today because immigrant communities in Contra Costa deserve more than statements of support or pouring money into resource centers. We deserve laws that actually protect us. Our coalition is here because the safety and the trust of immigrant communities has been treated as an afterthought, when it should have been a proactive measure from the very beginning. This issue is very deeply personal for me. I arrived in this country at 3 years old. I grew up in Concord, went to DVC while living in Bay Point, and had my first experience as a tenant here in Martinez. The first apartment my husband and I rented was on Detroit Avenue in Concord. For those of you who know, it's just down the street from the Concord Immigration Court. Every week, I would see families walking into

0: Immigrant Rights Alliance, and I got one of the young men here that was organizer and speaker. Let me just have you introduce yourself, who you are, and what you're part of out here real quick.
1: Yeah, my name is Danny Espinoza, and I'm actually the director for an organization in Contra Costa called Lift Up Contra Costa. And we're here basically to tell the Board of Supervisors that it's been long enough. We need to pass a strong ordinance, and we need to pass it now. And that really we need to pass an ordinance that closes the contractor loophole, that supersedes any other policy, and that has teeth to it.
0: Let me ask you, for those that don't know, talk about the contractor loophole. I heard you talking about more than just people, but also data and stuff. So tell us about what's the contractor loophole when it comes to immigration's rights out here in Contra Costa?
1: Yeah, so, you know, the county contracts with tons of different private and local businesses. And currently, as it stands, it would only apply to county staff. And so what we're asking is that anybody that's a contractor, for example, companies like Flock that have the automatic license plate reader systems, that they are held to the same standards that county workers are held to, and that data is not shared, and that it stays private, because we have that right as citizens here in Contra Costa.
0: And also, you know, talk about what is a non-cooperation ordinance. I don't know if a lot of people understand that. Does that just mean that the sheriff and ICE communicate before a raid? You know, tell us a little bit more broadly, what is non-cooperation and what is a non-cooperation ordinance?
1: For sure. So the biggest thing I'd say is that right now what's being proposed is a policy, which is a procedure, right? And so what we're asking for is an ordinance, which is legally binding. So there's legal teeth to that. And when we talk about non-cooperation, essentially what we're saying is that no county resources, no public spaces that belong to our county should be used to help aid ICE or any federal agency for that matter. And that we have to make a commitment that we won't cooperate directly with those agencies, like whether that's Border Patrol, whether that's ICE agents themselves, but that we don't cooperate with them.
0: Well, let me be the devil's advocate here and say why. This is crazy. The county should cooperate with ICE. It saves lives. It helps people. Why is this not the time to cooperate with what's happening in our country?
1: Well, first I'd say that ICE is terrorizing our communities, first and foremost. The other thing to make clear is that we're not asking federal agencies to not do what it is that they are saying that they're going to do, but what we're telling them is that they're not able to use our resources. They can't have our data. They can't have our public spaces. And then they should be fearful to come here because they're not welcome.
0: And another thing I wanted to ask you, talk a little bit more about the money and resources, because one of the things that you're demanding is that funds won't be used, county funds. How would county funds possibly be used to support ICE and the work that they're doing?
1: Well, I think the biggest thing is that right now we're seeing deficits across the nation, right? Especially here in Contra Costa, our county is facing deficits, our local cities are facing deficits. And so the biggest message here is that with already shrinking budgets, there's no room to support any of these efforts. And that really we need to be thinking about our neighbors, our brothers and sisters that are already struggling with resources. And if anything, that our funding should go to support those efforts, not to aid federal agencies.
0: And then real quick on the closure of the San Francisco Immigration Court and the big burden that's coming to Concord and Contra Costa County, how are you all looking at that? What are you all doing to prepare? What should people do in case they have an appointment at Concord?
1: So, you know, first off, we're feeling the impacts already. It's already happening. It's been happening for the last few months. And since the closure in May, we've seen a huge influx in cases being held here in Concord, but also a huge rise in ICE actually being in places like Concord and Brentwood and Antioch. And so the impacts are being felt. What we could say to folks that do have their court hearings is to make sure that they're complying with what's recommended by their legal experts, but that to not be fearful of the process. That's exactly what they want, and that the community is going to be there to support them.
0: Is there some sort of contact or some place they could reach out if they feel like they'd like an escort or someone to be with them when they go into Concord Court, or anyone that might be able to offer some sort of legal advice?
1: Yeah, so there's the Immigrant Legal Resource Center. You can follow the Contra Costa Immigrant Rights Alliance, and then the Safe Center has a company program, and then you can find all those resources at liftupcontracosta.com.

0: All right, and I guess I would just ask you any last words about the Attorney General, what he's asking of our communities, and how you see Contra Costa fitting into that and doing their part to protect our friends, families, our loved ones. As people mentioned today, the people that serve our community, the workers, healthcare workers, you know, how do you see what the Attorney General is asking, doing your part here in Contra Costa?
1: I think that what I'm seeing is that the Attorney General, the state, right, is siding with us and believes that there needs to be these sort of protections. SB 580 was passed because the state recognized that we needed these sort of protections across the state. And so it's not up to the counties at this point to decide if it's something that they need, but it's required by the end of, or sorry, by the beginning of next year. And so we already feel like we're behind, and now the clock is really ticking for Contra Costa. It's time for us to really get our act together.
0: All right. Remind folks who you are one time and how they can follow your organization.
1: Absolutely. Yeah. My name is Danny Espinoza. I'm with Lift Up Contra Costa, and you can follow us at Lift Up Contra Costa or at www.liftupcontracosta.com.
0: All right. Well, thank you very much, Danny.

that brings us to the end of tonight's show. Be sure to follow us on First Voice Media on Facebook, and be sure to head over to First Voice Media Official on YouTube and hit that subscribe button. Shout out to the First Voice crew. That's Miss M, our executive director. Joy Moore is our production consultant. And me, Freewill and Franklin, I have been your host and producer. I'm also the technical director of this show, Full Circle. Thanks for listening, everyone. And remember, while you're out there, to please protect your health and also your humanity. And stay tuned to KPFA. Up next is La Onda Bajita. Palov tupa to onam. Good night, everyone.

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0: ¿Qué hubo? 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You cruising to La Onda Bajitas, Radio del Barrio Aslan. Simón, que yes, Free Aslan. Tonight, Friday, the 14th, 2026, we are taking back la noche, the night. So open up your mentes, minds, to a truly unique experience in Radiolandia, where a new consciousness exists of a country where many worlds are posible. Aquí no más, Simón que yes. So cruise with us as we go from oldies, old school, norteña, cumbia, reggaeton, rock to revolution, con ritmo de la resistencia del pueblo, con la voz del sol y viento, aquí on Free Speech Radio, your Pacifica Network. We are La Onda Bajita's crew. We march, we protest, and we report. We are NPR Radio Comunitario, órale, and we're coming at you with liberation programming live from the mothership aquí in Basurclas, Califaslan. Eso. Keep it right here nomás. And coming up is a special edition of El Cosmo with Daniel Rodriguez. That's right. Cosmo is a global, universal, indigenous perspective of the world and what happens on the flying mass of Terra through the universe. Keep it right here nomás. And Daniel, welcome tonight to La Onda. I know you've got some interviews coming up.
1: Simón. ¿Qué ole, Gavilán? ¿Cómo estamos, Falcón?
0: Pues, como siempre, preparándonos aquí, raising consciousness, levantando conciencia y preparando for this racist domestic war from the Oval Office.
1: Chale con eso.
0: Órale. We keep it right here nomás, and we're going to keep going. You know, Daniel, when we come together as one human familia, we're a force of nature.
1: That's right. We got to think about the beautiful gatherings that we've been seeing within the last month. We've been seeing so many people coming together and struggle against the ICE detention center. Out in New Jersey, we've been seeing a lot of people organizing here in California, at Adelanto. A lot of people coming together within the fight against the AI data centers that are encroaching upon Oakland, south of San Jose. And, you know, we're really taking it to heart when we're hearing those personal stories, those perspectives from the people out organizing. And we're going to share a little bit of that today. We will have some guests that will be joining us from Los Angeles, from here in the Bay Area, to amazing investigative journalists that have really been amplifying the voices of those that are incarcerated, of our brothers and sisters within tribal communities here in California, as well as nationwide. So, tú sabes, estamos aquí preparando. We're very excited, and we're also just really, you know, grateful to share the space with todos los radio escuchas
0: pues en la bahía. Aquí estamos, hombre. We're going to take a little music break to get that telephone contact information, and we'll be right back.

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1: Yo, ¿qué pasó? Aquí estamos, Radio Escuchas. How you doing? This is Berkeley, past 8 p.m., and we're here to have a conversation with Rianne Mena, award-winning Angeleno journalist who spearheaded a story focusing on the experiences and the people formerly detained at an ICE detention center here in Adelanto, California. Muy buenas tardes. Good evening, Rianne. How are you?
2: Hi, I'm good. Thank you. Thank you for having me on.
1: Of course. Welcome to KPFA. We're really excited to be able to have a conversation with you. For everyone that's listening out there about the investigative work you've been doing, you're an award-winning journalist, and a lot of the work that you've been doing at Adelanto, at the detention facility, really focuses on the conditions, you know, the way the gente, our prisoners, they're finding themselves in a place where their voices aren't really being amplified, and that's where you come in. And, I'd really love for you to just maybe give a snapshot of what's going on. Thank you so much for coming on.
2: Yeah, of course. So point of clarity, people in detention are actually not prisoners because they haven't actually been charged of anything. Immigration detention is typically a civil matter. So I think that's something for people to really know. And actually, most people in ICE detention, about 70% of people in ICE detention, haven't been convicted of anything. So to get into my work, over the past 10 months, I've been spending a lot of time looking into conditions inside the Adelanto ICE detention centers. And I say centers because there are two. There's the Adelanto ICE Processing Center, which can hold almost 2,000 people. And then next door, there's a Desert View Annex, which can hold, I believe, up to 750 people. And they were both former jails or prisons. And so life inside Adelanto is cold. The air conditioning is always blasting, even in winter months. And people inside tell me that every day is the same. Life is very monotonous. You're woken up very early for breakfast, and there are several counts throughout the day where people are literally counted and sent to their cells. And the last count is at about 1 a.m. So people get like 4 hours of sleep on a regular basis. And so some of the biggest issues people have been telling me over these 8 months are that they're regularly served spoiled, undercooked food, that the drinking water tastes and smells bad. There's scalding hot shower water. But one of the biggest issues people have been raising over these last 10 months is the delayed medical care that they are receiving. So for a typical non-emergency request, it takes 2-3 weeks, sometimes months, to be seen. And people have told me that even if there's a medical emergency, like you're on the floor and you need help, sometimes it can take 10 minutes, 15 minutes or more, people have told me, to actually receive care. So that's just a glimpse into the life of someone detained inside Adelanto.
1: You know, we spoke with a fellow colleague, Daisy Calavia Robertson. She's covering what's going on at Delaney Hall, another private prison, ICE detention facility. And that's in New Jersey on the East Coast. And, you know, something that I find kind of crazy is that a lot of these different social media platforms are really allowing for family members of the incarcerated, or even our own people that are inside, to be able to speak with reporters. So, you know, in a world where we're receiving so much information, you know, through social media, how has it been fielding detainee news from your own personal social media account?
2: Yeah, so social media has actually played a very significant role in me connecting to people who have been personally impacted by ICE detention, right? So family members, friends of those inside detention telling me about what their loved one is experiencing. And, sometimes they connect me with their loved one who's inside. And social media is a tool, right? Journalists use it to get information out there, to get our stories out there, because most people nowadays get their information via social media. And a lot of other people too, non-journalists, also post, you know, for example, videos from inside Adelanto, what's going on inside there on social media for for the world to consume. So, you know, I use it. I utilize social media on a daily basis. It's a vital tool of my journalism.
1: Do you see a world where we shift out of this tool and we go back to maybe more, I guess, you know, analog forms, be it, you know, the radio format, be it print, or do you see it something that's, you know, really just giving itself to this new world of social media and, you know, platforms that are sharing information essentially through, you know, the World Wide Web?
2: Yeah, I mean, at this point in time, I don't see social media or the internet going anywhere, just expanding at this rate. So, you know, as journalists, we have to meet the people where they're at. So if it's social media, that's where we're going to be. You know, if we go back to analog, that's where we'll meet people. And, you know, there's a certain charm to analog that I personally really appreciate. But for the time being, it seems like the way it's going is digitally.
1: Right. And, you know, I've been seeing a lot of different coalitions, a lot of different groups that are organized, it be, you know, in person. I guess that's like the differentiation is that, you know, you be in person with a picket sign, you know, you're walking, you're talking, you're grooving, you're moving, you're singing, you're chanting. But then maybe, you know, digitally, we have these different groups of people that are also doing very, very vital work, whether it be, you know, sharing the stories, like your LA Daily News piece that was highlighting handwritten letters from Adelanto detainees. But I guess to go back to the prior question, you know, these physical in-person movement pieces, like, you know, going out and being, you know, present, you know, with your body on the ground, it could look like a strike. It could look like a sort of protest, but it could also look like a legal battle. So do you see there being any sort of, I guess, systemic change in the detention centers with the legal battles that are going on right now, these physical in-person, you know, battles that are happening?
2: That is a good question. So back in January, a legal coalition actually filed a lawsuit stemming from Adelanto, alleging inhumane conditions inside. And recently, on July 16th, I believe it was, a federal judge actually ordered a preliminary injunction, which basically means that while this case is ongoing, what needs to happen immediately is that improvements need to be made inside. And that includes 24-hour clean, potable drinking water, nutritious foods, mold remediation, etc. So that was ordered a few weeks ago, almost a month ago at this point. But what people have inside have been telling me is that nothing has changed, that they are still receiving the same allegedly contaminated water, that sometimes they go 4 to 5 hours without drinking water, that food still arrives, you know, regularly spoiled or undercooked. People tell me that they're often served undercooked chicken, and they're still not receiving adequate outdoor time. So though the judge ordered these immediate improvements, it seems nothing has actually changed at this point. But, you know, the case is ongoing, and we'll see what happens next.
1: We're speaking with Riam Mena, award-winning journalist, who's been covering the GEO Group private prison Adelanto here in California. Can you share with the listeners some of this amazing LA Daily News piece that you worked on that highlighted the handwritten letters from the detainees?
2: Yeah, so last year in about November, I began collecting handwritten letters from people detained inside the Adelanto ICE Processing Center, where people shared with me what their lives were like inside detention. And I'll share some of these stories that were part of my story that came from all these letters. So there's 60-year-old Abraham Torres Fernandez from Cuba. He told me he spent the first 8 months of detention in Adelanto in silence, because he told me that when he was detained by federal immigration agents in April of last year, that they took away his hearing aid and they weren't returned to him in Adelanto. it was only after I visited him and, you know, asked him a bunch of questions about his hearing aids. Later that day, he was given new hearing aids, but even after that, they didn't work well enough to hear anyone over the phone. And there's a story of Jose Mauro Salazar Garza, who's been detained in Adelanto for over 3 years at this point. About a year into, really long time. And about a year into detention, another detained man bit the tip of his right pinky off. After he was sent to the hospital, he was apparently thrown into solitary confinement for several weeks, and he didn't receive any antibiotics, he said, until his infected finger burst while he was sleeping.
1: So we're listening to Brianne, who's sharing some of the stories that are coming out of Adelanto, which is one of the GEO Group private prisons here in California that's housing indiscriminately anyone that may or may not have papers. Essentially, anyone that looks like a threat, anyone that looks brown, anyone that might be a minority, anyone really that might pose any sort of threat. And we've seen people question, we've seen in the news how, you know, fathers have been shot dead, cold to the ground in Texas. And so, you know, we really want to thank you, Ryan, for coming on and sharing your work here for the KPFA audience. We would really love to stay in touch and continue these conversations as your work develops, as your new stories come out. And once again, thank you. Can you let the listeners know where they can tap in, check out your work, and read up on all the new things that you have?
2: Definitely. Thank you for having me on. Yeah. You could find me on Instagram at Ryan_Mena. Ryan is spelled RYANNE_Mena, MENA, or dailynews.com. Thank you so much.
1: Muchísimas gracias. Yo le toda mi gente. You just listening to Ryan Mena, who's been sharing some information about what's been going on at the Adelanto ICE prisons. Amazing work, which you should definitely check out. So we're going to be jumping to a next segment. We're going to be speaking with Alana Minkler, who's going to be really diving into some of the just amazing documentary work, the amazing investigative journalism work that she's been doing. She's a recent graduate of UC Berkeley's J School. She's been covering Yuki, tribal politics, missing and murdered indigenous women in Northern California, Pomo cultural ways of life, and other indigenous rights work in the Bay Area. Welcome, Alana. How you doing? Muy buenas, muy buenas.
3: Alana, are you there? It seems like she was there just one moment ago. If you want to just talk, I can try to give her a call back.
1: So we're having a little bit of technical difficulties, but we're very excited to have Alana Minkler, who is an investigative journalist. She's a documentarian. She's a recent UC Berkeley graduate, and I've had the pleasure of watching some of her recent works that she's done with some of our own KPFA host, Morningstar Gali, and Indigenous Justice, which is her organization based out of Sacramento. Once again, you are listening to La Onda Bajita. It's 8:24 p.m. in Berkeley, Califas.
0: You're listening to La Onda's segment, Cosmo, Chicanos in Space, with Daniel Rodriguez. And we're trying to connect with the next interviewee.
4: Hi, I think,
0: but one of the things that we do know, Daniel, and that's that the ICE, the Inhumane Cruelty Enforcement Project of the sexual predator convicted felon in the Oval Office, has an obscene budget that allows the predator to incarcerate our immigrant neighbors in deportable conditions and disrupt or destroy countless lives and familias. Resistance is a moral imperative. Aquí vamos. Back to you, Daniel.
1: Muy buenas noches. Thank you, Falcón. Thank you, Gavilán. So once again, please welcome Alana Minkler, investigative journalist, documentarian, recent UC Berkeley J School graduate.
5: Hi, thank you, Daniel. Can you hear me?
1: I can hear you just fine. Thank you so much for for coming on. And yes, I'd really love for the listeners to really, I guess, digest some of the work that you've been doing. So if you could please introduce yourself and share a little bit about the work that you do.
5: Yeah, thank you. So I'm a Navajo or Diné filmmaker and recent UC Berkeley graduate. I was previously a print reporter at the Press Democrat in Santa Rosa, where I covered education and breaking news for 3 years. But my passion was really in telling stories about Indigenous people. So I ended up going to UC Berkeley to pursue a career in documentary filmmaking, and in hopes of telling more in-depth stories about Indigenous communities.
1: And can you share with the public how your upbringing, how your tribal identity really informed the work that you decided to go into, and how it's so important to your practice?
5: Oh, yeah. So my dad is Navajo. He was born on the Navajo reservation. And I'm also half Jewish. My mom's Jewish. And both sides of my family, I grew up learning, I mean, just listening to my parents' stories. And especially on my dad's side, storytelling and creating art is a really big part of our history and just the way that I was raised. So my dad, I just grew up like listening to his stories and driving around on the reservation. He's a photographer, so I think I got a lot of my creative vision from him. And I just learned from both my parents that it's really important to tell stories and be a part of documenting history.
1: Which is so exciting, because a lot of the work that I feel like the Bay Area has really spearheaded in terms of NAGPRA, and maybe you could just kind of break that down for the listeners and what that means, kind of goes into some of these stories that you've been sharing, specifically the newest one, which I would also really love if you could, you know, touch on, which follows a Santa Barbara Museum of National History headdress belonging to a chief in Alaska, finally making its way back to its community. So if you could just, you know, talk about those things and how the story came about and really at what point you decided to even film the process.
5: Thanks. Yeah. So my work around repatriation and rematriation started with my reporting at the Press Democrat. I started reporting on the California state audit of the UC system and the other state schools, and learning about how hundreds of thousands of artifacts and ancestors have been held by these institutions for decades without tribal consent. And once I started digging into that more, I realized that I was going to be going to UC Berkeley to pursue my master's degree, and I knew that I wanted to take the opportunity to hold my school accountable, or at least try to. So I did my thesis film on UC Berkeley and the Phoebe Hearst Museum and the hundreds of thousands of artifacts and ancestors that they have that most people don't know about. And I followed a tribal chairman's journey to get his sacred baskets back. And through that storytelling, I really realized a passion that I have in NAGPRA and repatriation. And so when the story landed on my lap about a tribal chief in Alaska, Shimshian Chief Nisloot, who had carved this amazing headdress. He's one of the kind of founding leaders of the Metlakatlin Indian community on the Annette Island in southeastern Alaska. I realized that his great-granddaughter is trying to get his wooden carvings back from all over the world. So I'm traveling on Tuesday to begin a documentary about her journey, Marinelle Bergtold's journey to get all of her great-grandfather's carvings back. And so I'm going to follow them and their journey, getting it back from the Santa Barbara Museum of Natural History back to the island.
1: You know, this is such a full circle moment because, you know, these stories are so important because it really focuses on, you know, what's really at the heart of spirit, of resilience, of reconnection, of just, you know, just truth and light. And, you know, someone that I really looked up to that was here on the radio who, you know, shared so many amazing conversations with, you know, different activists and, you know, organizers, politicians, artists was Morningstar Golly, who I also saw you collaborating with in some of your work. So, you know, seeing her also fighting for, you know, repatriation of, you know, these heartfelt objects that have so much life in them. They're not, you know, they're not inanimate in any way. There's so much life and breath within them. So it's really amazing, and I commend you for your work, and I would really love for you to share with the listeners, you know, where they can, you know, find out more information about this, because you're jetting off on Tuesday. So, yeah, please share with the listeners, you know, where they can stay up to date with it.
5: Thank you so much. I really love and admire Morningstar and all that she does to advocate for the Native community, especially here in the Bay Area. And yeah, I've been working with her closely on stories of repatriation and rematriation. So really the best way to keep up to date with me and this current film is my Instagram, Alana, A-L-A-N-A underscore M104. I plan to make a social media page for the film eventually, but as I'm just in the beginning stages of all of this, that's probably the best way to keep up to date with the journey.
1: That's so beautiful. And we're going to be looking forward to checking out the trailers, checking out the updates as the story develops. And this is, you know, the kind of stuff that we need to see, we need to hear, we need to really just let, you know, friends, family, and loved ones check out, because ultimately it's a healing type of thing. So right on, Alana. Thank you so much for coming on. This is KPFA's Onda Bajita, 834. We're going to go to a musical break. And, you know, just want to give a huge shout out to the people that have come on to share their amazing documentarian work. Alana Minkler, who you just had the pleasure of speaking, I had the pleasure of speaking to, and Patolo Radio Escuchas, you had the pleasure of listening to. We also had Angelino journalist, Ryan Mena, and we're going to go to a short musical break. Estamos aquí en La Onda Bajita.
3: Yeah, some Rodrigo, not just Rodrigo, but Rodrigo González, Tiempo de Il Pirdos, if that's correct. So let's tune that out. That was a request by our very own Daniel who you just heard on the air. This is Falcón. You're listening to La Onda Bajita. 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
6: Un saludo para Tampico.

Little Rolita there. You're listening to La Ondas a Radio del Barrio Aslan, and we are cruising esta noche, and it's Friday, and we're taking it back. That's right, Simón que yes. One of the interesting things that I just want to share with you quickly, pero I also want to let you know that we got Radio Lean with Xochitl coming up here in a couple of minutes, but I just wanted to let todos out there listening, all you cruisers, car club, motorcycle lowrider clubs out there, we got to register to vote. The only way we can turn this tide of hatred

0: on the Bajita. So I'm your host, Xochitl Bernadette Moreno. And tonight, you know what? We're going to be talking to a mover and shaker named Ruben E. Canedo. And Ruben is the director of strategic equity initiatives at UC Berkeley's Division of Equity and Inclusion. And Ruben is also a graduate of ethnic studies and social welfare. He helped conceptualize and launch the Undocumented Student Program, which became UC Berkeley's first campus pantry and has now turned into the Basic Needs Center. And Ruben is really just someone who is on the forefront of culture and education. And so I think as we are in this season of turning our eyes back to the classroom and many students are making their way back to the books, it seems like a very timely moment to speak about what's at stake, what it means to be a Chicano student in this country where there's so much hostility towards education and particularly higher education. So Ruben, I just want to take this moment to welcome you to the program. Thank you so much for taking the time to be with us tonight.
1: Muchas gracias, Xochitl, and welcome back. Thank you so much for the invitation.
0: Claro, kamati. Yeah. So if you can maybe just start us out, by telling us, you know, there's something happening, in this culture war that we're experiencing. And if we could talk about what we've won, before we talk about all that's on the line and all of these threats that we know to be true, from, you know, the Oval Office, can we talk about what it means to be a Chicano student today and how far we've come over this past decade?
1: Yeah, absolutely. And thank you for starting the conversation with making sure that we honor the previous generations and how much it's taken for us to be here today. I know that I am in the roles that I am, and I am able to have the career that I do because of people from our communities who, for many, many years, many decades, organized and were incredibly active in different social movements in the beginning to start these access and affordability and equity and student success efforts for pre-college communities to in-college communities. And now has extended that to make sure that our communities are going to graduate school and professional schools to get those advanced degrees and become the professionals of our communities. And we are here today because of them, because they organized, because they became active, and because they went beyond just the protests and were willing to just as much do the education and the schooling and carve pathways to becoming elected officials and professionals that went from being the organizers and the activists and the protesters to now being in those roles that were able to represent our lived experiences and ensure that we were able to have the laws, the resources, the infrastructure, the institutional change, and the systems changed that now allows us to be in a reality today where we have our communities represented in all levels of schooling, and we have our entry-level workers and staff, administrators, faculty, presidents and chancellors, and people in the governor's office and elected officials that all come from intersectional identities that at one point were the reasons for our mass organizing and protests and walkouts and activism, and we're here today. And it also reminds us that it is not enough just for our communities to arrive into those roles when there's going to be a response to that progress that happened in the 60s into the 70s that has been highly violent and militarized that can also make us regress substantially, which I've been hearing the program earlier tonight. And

0: grateful for the courage in naming the way that you all are naming our present reality. Mm. That puts into context that it's not enough just for us to get to these roles. It's important for us to change the culture and for us to remind ourselves that there needs to be an intentional commitment to healing justice that removes the trauma that perpetuates violence, as much as disability justice that ensures that we're creating accessible and dignity-centered movements that can be sustained over time, and then that transformative justice that uproots those conditions without causing harm and replacing them with possibilities of belonging, justice, and liberation for our communities.
1: Mm, I really like the way that you contextualize that and help us see these different base systems that need attention and care and watering. Thank you so much for explaining it in that way, because I think so many times we can just talk about something on a superficial level or talk about the symptoms that we're facing as a result of compounding oppressions and compounding systems of injustice. Then when we think about how we approach solutions, that can come from a superficial way, where we're not actually addressing the root causes that are exactly leading to whatever it is that we're encountering, be it, you know, these systems of incarceration and detention, be it, the racism that we're facing inside of our school systems or in all of these different spaces in which we move. So, yeah, well said.
0: Thank you. Yeah, absolutely.
1: Yeah. And, you know, I know that you've spent, you know, more than a decade working for access to get students, you know, first just in the seat, but then making sure that they, while they're there, you know, getting their education, that they also have access to so many of these things that they need, like food or housing or other resources that can make it necessary to just be able to graduate, you know? And can you tell us more about, you know, some of this system that has been created, these safety nets, and this, you know, you spoke to even just that the ability to access education that is culturally grounded and relevant, and even something so basic as that we had fought so strongly for, in the Chicano rights movement and through, mm-hmm. you know, this fight for ethnic studies that now we know is, you know, on the chopping block. But can you talk about, what it is that is even being dismantled and how we got to where we are?
0: Yeah, absolutely. Yeah, thank you for that question. So I think it's helpful for folks to understand exactly how you just mapped it out. In order for us to have students from intersectional backgrounds that include different races, genders, abilities, migration location, diasporic locations, if you will, et cetera, that come in all shapes and sizes, it takes an ecosystem approach. You need to have the folks who are thinking about them and what they need in terms of the safety and the infrastructure in their communities, and making sure that we have what they need for our communities to have safety and the resources and a public infrastructure so that those who have the least can have just as much access and capacity in their pre-K all the way through their high school completion and community college. And it takes an incredible community that is committed to that day-to-day reality and improving it every single year, every single generation. And then there are folks who are incredibly committed to that pre-college preparation to make sure that our communities understand not just what are the requirements that it takes for you to pursue a community college, a CSU or state university, or a UC, which is the University of California Research Universities, or if you want to go into the private sector, or if you want to go into the technical college trajectory, but that our communities have the opportunity to learn and understand what does it take to go through each one of those pathways, and that it doesn't just take the schooling and the academic experience. There's a whole life. And I would go as far as saying that there's incredible research that with every generation, there's more and more that continues to assert the fact that oftentimes the biggest challenges of our communities and is not necessarily are we smart enough to be able to get the grades and complete the degree, is actually the fact that you do not become instantly privileged to the point that it protects you from the experiences that come with poverty, that it comes with living in a racial capitalist infrastructure just because you got into college. Mm. So what I appreciate about the question that you're asking is that it's not enough to just be thinking about how do we get our communities to get into college, but it's also what does it take for them to be able to sustain themselves through college and leave healthier than they arrived, so that they leave with the capacity to go make meaningful contributions as soon as they get into these careers that it took that lifetime of schooling trajectories and intersectional experiences and holistic challenges for them to get to.
1: That's right.
0: So that our communities don't get into these jobs so exhausted and burnt out that they're more susceptible to reproduce and sustain systems of oppression, even though they have different identities, but they're reproducing that same oppression in that role. So that kind of medicine and unlearning and transformation requires for us to show them that when they come to college, it is our responsibility to ensure that their basic needs are essential, right? That they have the housing, the food, the health and medical, and the infrastructure that they need. Because, for example, if you come to UC Berkeley, you are going to be expected to perform and to learn and to complete the coursework and complete the degree at the exact same pace and ways, whether you come from the lowest income background or if you come from the highest income background. So you will have an incredibly wealthy student with all of the privileges that you can possibly imagine and more. Those students that are coming to the university and have more money than every single person that works in the university itself at times, sitting right next to the student that comes from whatever you want to call it, former foster youth program, or a student that was formerly incarcerated, or a student that is pre-documented moving through their migratory pattern, et cetera, who has life experiences, limitations, and challenges outside of the academic setting, but they're supposed to be learning at the same pace and completing the same coursework and taking the and receiving the grades to allow them to complete their degree, even though we all know that they are not having fundamentally the same day-to-day experience. So now our generations are building on the legacy of the past. We're about to celebrate the 60th anniversary of the Educational Opportunity Program, which is a program that was created to support first-generation college students that receive financial aid and predominantly students of color. And in those 60 years, we've evolved that, not just from that program, but also thinking about students' essential needs. So now we have a basic needs center led by Kiyoko Thomas at Berkeley, and we have that in community colleges. We have it at Cal State East Bay. We have it in UCSF on the other side of the East Bay. We actually have basic needs centers now at every single community college, CSU and UC in the state of California, and we're in the process of training over 25 different states across the country to do the same so that we make sure that we do everything possible so that students' basic needs are being met to allow them to have the capacity to really lean into their learning, into their brilliance, because we know that when we meet their basic needs, they can perform at the levels of other students who have their basic needs already guaranteed. And we think that they deserve that.
1: I mean, this is just so poignant when we think about the fact that, you know, higher education is being squeezed at the same time as SNAP, Medi-Cal, housing assistance, all of these other parts of our social safety net that are on, you know, on it under attack. And we also know that what we're seeing is a larger culture war. That, you know, when we think about, universities being portrayed as some elitist, dangerous, like overly woke kind of environment, and we understand that there is, you know, I guess more, do you see that there's this organized effort to undermine public confidence in the higher educational system. And my other question is, who benefits when working class people decide that college is not for them?
0: I'm just taking a deep breath with that question because I love these questions. You are absolutely phenomenal, Sochi. I love our conversations. Sometimes I forget that we're on the air having a conversation because it feels like I'm just like,
1: you know, just rapping.
0: My abuelita having conversation with each other.
1: Pues así es, por la próxima te invito un cacaucito, aquí lo tomamos, sí.
0: Yeah, so let me start with this, okay? Because sometimes we get so caught up in the challenges and the theoretical and the abstract concepts that we forget to remind our community something very, very simple and very transformative. Every single Pell Grant recipient, which is students that come from the most challenged socioeconomic backgrounds, when they graduate from a UC campus, whether it's UC Davis, Berkeley, San Francisco, Santa Cruz, Merced, Santa Barbara, Irvine, Riverside, San Diego, Santa Cruz, doesn't matter, whichever one of the UCs. Our data shows that within 5 years of a Pell Grant recipient graduating from the UC, they are making more than double the income of the family when they first applied to college.
1: Wow.
0: The transformative change that happens in the socioeconomic reality of every single one of our community members, which in the UC system, over 40% of our almost 300,000 students come from that background, immediately changes. So it's not just the academic change and the professional trajectory, it's also the socioeconomic power that becomes completely transformational within one single generation. And for those folks who are not quite grasping that, I can share my own story, which is when I applied to the UC, I learned that our family was making about $22,000 to $23,000 for a family of four.
1: Mm-hmm.
0: My first job after college, I signed a contract for $62,000. I had never seen that amount of money in a piece of paper with my name next to it.
1: Mm-hmm.
0: And I still remember to this day when I first told my parents, how they went completely silent on the phone, and I could hear their tears because they realized that our family's life had just fundamentally changed.
1: All right. I'm going to have you pause there for a second, Ruben. We're going to just take it to a station ID, and then we're going to pick up this conversation.
0: Perfect.
2: Yes, the funk. Have you ever wondered about the funk? And why this music is so hard?
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2: What is funk? 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
3: Think about the good thing, baby. Think about the wrong thing.
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3: How much of all your happiness can I really claim? 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
6: We are back here to La Onda Bajita, and you are listening to a segment called Radio Lean with Xochitl Bernadette Moreno. Xochitl, are you there? Hold on. For some reason, you're not coming through the mic. Let's hit that again. Sochi? Huh. Interesting. There we go. There we go, Sochi. I think you're good. Okay. And we can bring our interviewee back in, and then I will let you take the mic. Ruben, are you still there?
0: Yes, I'm here with y'all.
1: 1-2-1-2.
6: All right. Now, thank you all. And Sochi, take the mic.
1: Pues la socamati. So we were in the middle of a gripping conversation with Ruben Canedo. And I just want to honor you, Ruben, and your family, and the journey that it's taken. And so, yeah, if we can just pick up there and talk about this culture war on higher education and really what it means, on that most personal level and how you've been navigating, some of these challenges and opportunities.
0: Yeah, absolutely. I think it's important for there to be more community spaces where we are able to feature the stories of all these generations of folks for the last 60 plus years who completed that schooling trajectory as a result of all of the incredible organizing and advocacy that has happened to have programs in our schooling systems and that includes K through 12, community college and higher ed, so that we remind people how powerful it is for our communities to earn those degrees because of their lived experiences serve as a foundation that make them a very different professional class, a very different professional generation that is going on to have careers that are not just sustaining the status quo, but they're actively questioning and being intentional about improving conditions so that the next generations can build on and receive better experiences than the ones that each generation had. So in this moment that we have this current administration that came in with a very publicly leaked plan, Project 2025, and they come into power and they are absolutely obsessed and targeting higher education in different avenues, right? Like you can talk about the DEI effort, the DOGE effort, the dismantling the Department of Education, the removing research funding from the universities, and to actively talk about and describe college students as the problem, college students as snowflakes, as college students as the reason why the country is in a decline, whatever they are referencing. That's what we mean by, like, there's a very, very proactive, intentionally, massively invested campaign to try to fear, to try to trauma, to try to anger, and to try to distance communities as far away as possible from higher education. But as they're doing that, what they're forgetting is that every single day, our communities are experiencing very different realities than the ones that they're describing. And that is shown and confirmed by the fact that this last year, the community that commits to making sure that high school students are going to be submitting their FAFSA, which is the form that you need to have access to federal financial aid, hit a new record for the amount of students that submitted and completed it, which lets you know that rising generations of students want to go to college, understand how important it is for them to complete their education, and are not allowing all of this misinformation to get in the way of what I had just shared with you, that by the end of the day, the lowest income students that receive a Pell Grant when they complete their education within 5 years are making more than what their families made their entire lifetimes growing up. So I think for us right now, what we're trying to do is we're trying to learn, how do we cross-pollinate? How do we engage that kind of narrative and culture change work to make sure that our communities have the correct information and can make decisions of their own with the correct information. And that's something that it's very, very important to us right now, because higher education is not the only thing that's under attack, as you pointed out in your question. We're also very mindful that HR 1 or OB 3 has changed healthcare, has changed safety net programs, and all of the data showing that since January of this calendar year to present, things are just tanking substantially. And when that kind of resource is lowered and diminished in our communities, then there's higher likelihood of lower health outcomes. And when there's lower health outcomes, there's lower capacity for you to access and sustain a job and keep that job, right? Because you don't have the health, you don't have the wellness to stay working. And then that results in lower economic engagement. So all of the social determinants of health right now, people are getting ready for us to hit a very, very significantly low in all of these communities that historically have depended on that support system to sustain a working class that is overwhelmingly the lowest paid to a working poor level. So for us is we need to be mindful of that ecosystem, as you pointed out in your question. We need to make sure that our students are prepared, not just for their own trajectory, but how do we acknowledge the fact that they are members of family and communities who we know are going to be struggling. So we need to make sure that we're preparing our students for the reality of this present moment, mm-hmm. resourcing them and preparing them to support their families to be resourced, and then make sure that they are getting trained academically so that they are able to compete in this workforce that they're entering that is continually fundamentally changing because of technology, changing political pendulum swings, and just the reality of changing markets, so that when they enter that workforce, they're ready to be status quo questioners. They're ready to be change makers, and they're ready to be leading their professional careers asking, how do I make this area, whatever sector they decided, whether it's science, technology, engineering, arts, mathematics, humanities, public service, whatever that is, for them to be mindful that it's their responsibility to make sure that future generations can access that location in better ways, can have healthier transitions into them, can be as, if not more successful than them, and leave things better than they found them. Mm-hmm. That's what our commitment is.
1: And Ruben, we only have a few minutes left, but if you could give one phrase of encouragement to a young person that's listening and that's, you know, wondering whether college is still possible for them, what would you want them to know?
0: Oh, that's a beautiful question. For our young listeners who are going through their schooling system, I want to make sure that you know and that they know that there are generations of us who are dreaming about them, organizing for them, advocating for them, and that the best way that we can be as helpful as possible to them is when they ask for help. The most successful students are those who ask for help and show up to that help. So please believe that you're never going to be alone, that there are more community members and programs and resources than ever before, and that we're fully dedicated to their trajectories. And if I can also speak to the older generation, socially, if I have your permission,
1: adelante.
0: is to call in the older generations, that we need their vulnerability and their courage in sharing their stories. Mm. A lot of our younger generations feel that they have to be perfect and that they can never make mistakes, and that they have such high standards to live up to. And it's because oftentimes the older generations have not shared their stories of failure, have not shared their stories of being confused, of not knowing what they needed to do and what was the process for them to learn that. We need more of that honesty, more of that vulnerability, more of that courage, so that each generation passes along the wisdom and not just the stories of privilege or struggle. Mm-hmm. And I would love for us to become more multi-generational in our sharings so that we can take better care of each other, support each other, and move multi-generationally and much more just ways.
1: Eso, pues así es y así será. Thank you so much, Ruben. Canedo, for taking the time with us this evening. It's been an honor to share your words here with Radiolandia, and I look forward to many more conversations. Hope to have you here in the cabina with us next time. And if you could let folks know just how to keep in touch with you.
0: Yeah, absolutely. Folks can reach out to me. But thank you so much again, Sochi, for inviting me. We'd love to be there in person with you. We'd love to host you at Berkeley's campus or any of our colleges. You are always invited and encouraged to join us. And folks can reach me in different locations. If folks out there have LinkedIn, you can find me there, Ruben Canedo. If you want to reach out to me via email, my email is Elias_Canedo@berkeley.edu. And we're here to be in community with each other and support each other. So whatever I can do, please let me know.
1: Adelante. Pues lazo kamati Ruben. And thank you to our listeners out there in Radiolandia. I'm your host, Xochitl Bernadette Moreno. Thanks for tuning in to this week's edition of Radio Olin here on KPFA's La Onda Bajita. Keep it locked. Here's to education.
7: You've been listening to Radio Olin with Xochitl and a great segment. You've been cruising to La Onda Bajita's Radio del Barrio Aslan, and coming up next is going to be Trujillo Miguel, along with Bruce Galley, bringing you the southern view of what's happening down in the peninsula in the San Jose, one of the biggest barrios north of Los Angeles. They'll be coming up here in a bit. And we want to send a special cubo, Feliz Cumpleaños, to Marian Standish Gonzalez out there with the jefe, Don. Here's a rolita, Una Flor by Guitar Azul.

0: The song is Como Una Flor, Like a Flower, by the Gonzalo Veragara Quartet, from the CDLP Porteña Soledad, going out to Miriam from Don Orale. And coming up here in a couple of minutes, we got Trujillo Miguel and Bruce Galí giving us a Southern Peninsula San Jose update on what's happening. They just got back from being on the road. And before I turn the mics over to them, I just want to let you gentes out there know that we have the collective power to resist authoritarian threats, hatred, and racism to democracy. We have the power to fight climate change and to harness technology to benefit rather than to harm people and communities. Si se puede. Yes, we can. And now I'm going to turn the mics over to Trujillo Miguel. Good to have you back in the cabina, Trujillo. I know that alongside is Bruce, and you also brought Patricia. Good to have all three of you in the casa. You were on the road. Maybe you'd like to give us a briefing of what that trip was and what is happening in San Jose. I know that there's battles getting ready for stopping not only detention center to be opened up in Gilroy, but also a data center, which are both highly opposed by the barrio. Bienvenido. Welcome to tonight.
1: Thank you. Thank you, Gavilan, and thank you to all your audience for having us on. Yes, actually, yes, you were. We just did one of the walks, 3-day walks, and also the Northern Coalition with René Saucedo. They're planning to go in August, also a 3-day walk up in Sonoma County. And it is a lot happening. But like you said, Gavilan, we are strong, and we are strong not because of this patriarchal society that we live on, but because we are building community, and community is matriarchal. And so it is community, the only one who can give birth to our real warriors, to step up for our people, to speak up for our people. And it's so beautiful. We just came from the northern tribes. They have this event called Paddle to Nishkwali. It's up in Washington. And we were blessed all the way. We were invited to be with San Mexica community at Oregon while we were in Washington. So we went there to break bread with our indigenous people, southern relatives, being in Oregon, and seeing how the members of the tribes, tribal nations up there, they have embraced our Chichimeca family like a real relatives. Actually, we seeing them dancing at the Nishkwali tribe while these events were happening. And it was beautiful to see the real picture of the when we talk about the eagle and condor, it's not about two birds on the sky. It is about our people working together in harmony through community, of course.
2: Yeah. So this is our Bruce Galí. Pitt River, Dakwali Mo, good evening, everybody. I'd like to send out an acknowledgement to KPFA, to McGill Molina and staff. We're honored and blessed to be invited guests here tonight. We're probably going to be discussing, you know, the canoe journey of 2026. hosted by the Nisqually tribe in Washington State. Gathering of about 10,000, 15,000 people this year. There was 130 canoes traveling as far as Alaska. I had went to a canoe gathering back in 2011, and there was probably maybe about 5,000 people at that time, and probably about maybe 87 canoes. We also want to give a big shout out to Hampton McLeod, the skipper and captain. Also, JC, he's over 7 feet tall and was one of the main chefs hosting or conducting five kitchens, feeding breakfast and dinner for 4 days for all the people out there like that. And we want to give a big shout out to JC, a good man, good brothers, both brothers, Hampton and JC. Like that.
0: Well, one of the things that is real important in it all, both of you are what we call travelers. You know, going to one event, going crisscrossing states, crisscrossing the country, bringing unity, and in some ways spinning a web of connections, of networking, which is really crucial and important at this point, and particularly as we have the midterm elections coming, and the brown vote along with the Native vote are crucial and essential for any kind of unity and the reconstruction of democracy, because we've seen this administration with its hatred, violence, and racism divide, demoralize, and dismantle civil society. And the extreme nationalist supremacist are attempting to not just break but shatter democracy. But when Native peoples, indigenous peoples of all nations, the condor of the South and the eagle of the North, come together, we are a force of nature. That said, Trujillo, I know you have more information, but I also know you brought your guitarra. And in these times, light is song, music is light, dance, and coming together with joy around a sacred circle is the light. I know you have more stuff to share with us, but I also know that you have música.
1: Thank you, Gavilan. Yes, we have what we saw up there was the real community, the tribe hosting us with so much love that just a mother can give. And so I would like to honor the community, and this is Comunidad. My beautiful wife, Patricia, is going to read in English the poem, and I'll sing in Spanish.
3: Buenas noches a todos. This is called Community by Trujillo. I know that if I raise my voice, I will be another crazy one. And also that if I work and volunteer for my community, I will become a crazy fit to be tied. But you tell me, what is my game if I ignore and turn my eyes away from the necessity? I don't want any doubts in me so I can love her with all my heart. Yet when I saw you, I was shocked by my reaction, because I fell in love with you, the tender way you look up, your lips, the way you talk, the way you always get together to fight for me. My song and poem, I will rise up. Yes, as the mythical phoenix, from the ashes I rose myself up. And now, with the same fire that is burning in my chest, I will defend you. I know this, too, that with my song and poem, At the moment I speak up, I will inspire the others. Because if we fight together, hand by hand, there will be no obstacle we can overcome. And yet, when I saw you, I was shocked by my reaction. Because I fell in love with you, the tender way you look up, your lips, the way you talk, the way you always get together to fight for me. My song and poem, I will rise up. Your voice, my voice will be community.

0: You're listening to La Ondas Radio del Barrio Aslan, and you just heard Trujillo Miguel give us that inspiring song of love. Pues eso dicho, Trujillo, ¿qué onda is happening down in the San Jose? I know that there's actions in Gilroy over the detention, and also, you know, the potential establishment of a data center.
1: Yes, there is a threat, and our community is fighting over that. Actually, we had a walk a couple month ago also to Gilroy to protest that Rebecca Mendares and part of the Rapid Response Network take place. And we've been having actions at the Mexican Heritage Plaza with all the organizations. Amigos de Guadalupe has been taking a big part of this too, fighting for our community. I also have an invitation. I'm going to be talking with the president of PACT tomorrow in a Misa de Barrio, what they call. So I've been talking to the our pueblo also there. So we're getting organized, and that is very important at this point. Like you mentioned, being together it means a lot at this difficult points times, Miguel.
0: That said, you also mentioned that there's going to be an action in Sonoma County. When is that happening?
1: I believe, I don't have the information by hand right now, but it is happening on August 20th, I believe, on that. I'll make sure Miguel gets it.
0: Next week?
1: Yes.
0: It's happening next week?
1: Well, I'm not sure.
0: You're not sure.
1: I'm
0: okay.
1: Not sure at this point.
0: We will get that information and relay it to you. But you said also that the group Almas, with Rene Sacedo, is going to be leading that march.
1: Yes.
0: And where is it going to be from and to where? The route, the destination?
1: I just know that it's in Sonoma County.
0: Okay. Okay. Yeah. Well, yes. That said, we'll let that go right now. But one thing that's really important, and that is that right now there is a massive, massive crisis in this country. And we really need, I know that the barrio, the colonias, the brown indigenous communities, along with the African-American communities, in particularly the Haitian community, are organizing everywhere. And also the Native American communities have joined in that struggle. But we really need Euro-Americans to stand up more forcefully against Trump's grotesque corruption, his self-serving alliance with tech oligarchs and the crypto crooks, his ethnic cleansing, the whole campaign and the whole brutality and the killings happening under ICE, his absurd whole free speech elections and trying to eliminate and take control of the elections in this country, the whole discrediting of science and the rule of law, and his disastrous, unauthorized, illegal war against the Middle East, and in particular Iran. That said, we here say chale to the ballroom, the bombs, and battleships. Oh. That is the sexual predator, convicted felon's national agenda with his criminal cabal, which is now the cabinet running this office, running this country. That said, we also just got word that he has caught Cycloforus, that is a the parasite which gives diarrhea for up to 3 to 6 months. And from what we've gathered, the sexual predator has gotten it in his mouth. So everything coming out of his mouth, you know what that is. That said, Trujillo, do you have another rolita, another song, or more information to share with our audience?
1: Yes, we actually do have, being up there, we met beautiful people, veterans of Wounded Knee. And Papa Bruce, you'd like to say something before the song?
2: When the canoes were coming in, the 130 canoes were coming in like that, a lot of them were flying flags, but we were walking around, the whole layout, you know, where people were camping and that stuff. And we were able to put, we had a small canopy set up where we were camping. I think about 30 of us, all in a group. And the four flags that we were flying, with banners was the American Indian Movement, United Farm Workers, Missing, Murdered, Indigenous Women's and Peoples, and the Unity flag, which people were asking, and we told them that it represented love, unification, and solidarity, the condor and eagle and condor. So looking at that, we also want to express to Indigenous justice. They had an elders program like that, and they were able to provide us with $75 per day for gas, on this trip up there to Washington State and back. So we want to give gratitude for Indigenous justice.
0: You have an announcement. Go ahead and make
1: it. Yes, I got the information. It's in Sonoma County, October 10 to 12, that is going to be happening. Yes.
0: And we'll be bringing you more updates and information on that. That said, we're going to have to wrap up the segment. And I want to thank the three of you, Trujillo, Bruce, and Patricia, for sharing all that information and the song and music with us. We've just run out of time, and now we're going to turn it over to Wilson, who is going to wrap up the rest of the show. That said, como siempre, si se puede.
1: Si se puede. Si se puede.
0: Yes, we can. And coming together as a people, as Native peoples within Anahuac, within Turtle Island, North and the South, our mere existence is resistance.
2: What talk we all say?
3: Oh.

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right, welcome to the History of Funk. It happens every Friday night from 10 to midnight Pacific Standard Time. You can also reach us at kpfa.org. I'm your host, Stevie G, standing in for the master, Ricky Vincent, the Uhuru Maggot, but he will return. And in the meantime and in between time, we're going to get into some funk. Let's roll.

Special dispensation, y'all. Today is Friday, August the 14th. Those with the funk know what's up.

All right, welcome back. Again, we had to make sure we had this special tribute tonight of all nights for Friday, August the 14th from Funkadelic. Now, the rest of the set was from Little Child Running Wild, Curtis Mayfield, Superfly, 1972. And then after that, we had It Must Be Magic from Tina Marie. And from her album, It Must Be Magic, 1981. And that song or that album, she had a lot of contributions. You know, her long-running partner, Rick James, but also Patrice Rushen, Gerald Albright, and others, and The Temptations. And we did hear Melvin Franklin, or Blue, speak a little bit earlier with a couple of lines. So let's roll back with the history of funk.

Okay, all right. Second set in the books. We were just listening to Far Away from Kidron and the Family Soul, Surrender to Love, and that's from 2003. I think Hidden Beach was their label. And it's the first and only single from that album, Far Away. Before that, we had So Rough, So Tough from The Many Faces of Roger, and that was his first solo project from Zap. And let's see, we started out with Situation Number 9 from Club Nouveau, and that's formerly the Timex Social Club, after the breakup of the Timex Social Club, Club Nouveau, and that was from their album Life, Love, and Pain, 1986. And Club Nouveau, of course, in English is Club New. So we're going to get in some new funk and get moving. Let's get back to it. Let's roll.

All right. We are back. This is the History of Funk. It happens every Friday night from 10 to midnight Pacific Standard Time. You can also reach us at kpfa.org. And also check out those History of Funk archives out there as well. So we were just listening to Lakeside, Something About That Woman. And that was from Your Wish Is My Command, 1982 album. And prior to that, we had Voices Inside from Donny Hathaway, Everything Is Everything. And this is one of those, I call it the conversational pieces. Donny Hathaway, Stevie Wonder, they were doing their thing. So Voices Inside from Donny Hathaway. And we had Look Around. We started out our set from Stevie Wonder for Where I Am Coming From, Where I'm Coming From. And that's one of the early albums in Stevie's run. And so we're going to continue on the history of funk and get right back to it. Let's roll.

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1: 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We have you covered.
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5: Welcome to the second hour for the history of funk. This happens every Friday night from 10 to midnight Pacific Standard Time. You can also reach us online at kpfa.org and also check out those History of Funk archives. Let's do a little cleanup on the first hour and finish out with, let's see, Born Under a Bad Sign. We started out with William Bell. This is Where I Live, his album from 2016. And this is some work that he had done with, he composed some blues hits and things with Booker T. Booker T and the MGs. Booker T and William Bell were collaborators, composers, instrumentalists, and vocalists on a number of projects. And so after that, we had Weekend Funk, a demo version from Prince from 1986. It actually appeared officially on the Graffiti Bridge album in 1990. And that was Miko Weaver, who was doing that guitar solo as well. Miko, a Bay Area master artist, and, you know, Oakland up in the house. So we're going to continue with what's going on, and let's see if we can somehow get Cleanup Woman in here from Betty Wright if we can. And then let's get back to the second hour and let's see if we can get funky as we do on the History of Funk. Let's roll.

All right. Welcome back. We were just listening to Shotgun from Junior Walker and the All-Stars. Before that, we had Love Bizarre from Sheila E. That's the Romance 1600 album and also the movie soundtrack, Crush Groove. And then we also had We Don't Funk from Kirby, one of the relatively new artists. She's from Mississippi. Really proud of her roots, family, and culture, and that includes the funk. So we're going to continue on the history of funk here. I'm your host, Stevie G. As I always tell you, the master, Ricky Vincent, will be back. And in the meantime, and in between time, if I can get that out, we're going to continue to stay funky, and let's move on. Let's roll.

All right. Let's get back into it. This is the History of Funk. I'm your host, Stevie G. This show happens every Friday night from 10 to midnight Pacific Standard Time. You can also reach us online at kpfa.org. Please check out some of those History of Funk archives as well. And the master, Ricky Vincent, will return. I promise you that. So, let's see. We were listening to I Just Want to Be from Cameo. Secret Omen was the album. And let's see, before that, it was Jam from LTD, and that's from their Togetherness album, 1978. And then we started off with Graham Central Station and Your Love, and that's from their album Ain't No Bout a Doubt It. And sounds a little familiar to Prince. I hear some influence in there going on, so interesting project. And we're going to continue on the History of Funk, and let's get back to it.

All right. Welcome back. This is the History of Funk. I'm your host, Stevie G. We were just listening to Paint the White House Black from George Clinton, featuring a lot of the MCs and young artists of the time. It was from 1993, so we heard Ice Cube, Yo-Yo, Dr. Dre, Shock G. We heard Flea. I mean, we heard a number of just young artists doing their thing and adding to the genius that is George Clinton and the funk. Then prior to that, we had a song called Kiss, and the version was from Sonny T, and that was a tribute that was about within a year, I think, after Prince had passed away. And Sonny T was one of, I would say Prince, I guess, would be a protege of Sonny T. So Sonny T was one who influenced Prince greatly with the guitar and bass and, I would say teacher, mentor at least. And, you know, one thing about Sonny is he has perfect pitch, not relative pitch, perfect pitch. So, dude is always on the one and with the funk. So we're going to stay funky. We're going to keep moving and grooving. Let's roll.

All right, all right. We are winding down on this, our time here with the History of Funk. This is your host, Stevie G. I am hosting tonight. The master Ricky Vincent will be back. And we were just listening to Love Gun from Rick James. And prior to that, we had, gosh, this guy is just so talented. It's unbelievable. Ron Cat Spearman. Catdelic is his group's name, but he has an album, Catitude. And we listened to the title track, Catitude. And just an amazing artist and super, super funky and spreads the love and the vibe music all around. And we started out with Sly, the originator of all of that, Frisky. Frisky from the Fresh album, 1973, Sly and the Family Stone. I think that was their final top 10 album for the group. And so we're going to continue to wind down, and let's see what we can get ourselves into. Close out. It goes fast when we're having fun with the funk. Hold on just a second. We'll get right to it.

This has been the History of Funk. Stevie G, your host, signing out. Thank you, Ricky. Up next, where the hits are played, DJ Chill. Peace, y'all. Stay funky.

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Stevie G out on the history of funk. The Steppo Singers take us home.

0: Here's what's happening this weekend. KPFA turns the keys over to the music and doesn't ask for them back. Saturday at midnight, where the hits are played, kicks it off. 2 hours of hip-hop, soul, and global cuts, stretching the meaning of hit. From familiar names, next to artists that are still on the rise, Bay Area voices, and independent releases. Records with weight, groove, and something to say. At 2 a.m., Roots Communications takes over and stretches out. 4 hours of deep global rhythms with political memory, musical lineages that travel far beyond the charts and the stars. That's the deal. Once the music starts, it doesn't stop. We ride it straight through Saturday, through Sunday night, and hand it off Monday morning at 5 a.m. Music all weekend, just the vibe you wanted. 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

0: rap cap, little nigga, I just stay fast. 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
1: Ooh, a ninja, I get to it. 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
2: I'm it.
1: Oh, I thought you knew it.
2: You hip.
1: I'm a whole different pedigree.
2: Descent.
1: That'll make them no more like me.
2: A pimp.
1: Just better not mess with me.
2: Pause.
1: I'm hella clever and I'm sneaky.
2: I'm wrong.
1: Been around it all of my life.
2: Life.
1: Out here where I stay, got a pack, a gun, and a knife.
2: Nice.
1: Out here in the Bay where it's Jackie, Scandalous, and Trice. Just like where you stay, they apply you down at the light.
2: Life.
1: Empty out the cartridge.
2: Boom.

0: Nigga, I just stay fast. 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

0: Ray-Ban. 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
3: 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And some of those people within the super rich are heavily financing politicians to tell people that they're suffering because of people who are suffering even more than they are.
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baby raising babies, I forgive you, mama. 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Had SpaghettiOs for dinner, all I taste is pain. 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Meanwhile, I don't know if I can read or write. 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

0: 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Yeah, I know I made a mess, but I'ma clean it up. Had to cut the fat from around me, had to lean it up. Please send a sign if you hear me, mama. 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By the way, I had a beef and shot at DJ Drama. 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
2: Without earth, there is no heaven.

the only democracy in the Middle East. Except you can't be an apartheid state and be a democracy. You can't control the lives of millions of people who are not represented and have no rights and then say you are a democracy. The only democracy in the Middle East. Except you can't be an apartheid state and be a democracy. You can't control the lives of millions of people who are not represented and have no rights and then say you

Not to be a conspiracy theorist, but have you ever noticed that ISIS and Al-Qaeda fight along the Israeli border, but they don't ever attack Israel directly? They tell us that Muslims hate Jews. So why don't they ever attack Israel directly? Why do they only fight fellow Muslims, which is entirely against their religion? Well, I know why. It's because Al-Qaeda works for the United States government and ISIS is an Israel and U.S. government creation. Listen, if you think about it, it makes sense. Neither of these groups do anything Islamic. They don't ever attack Israel. They don't ever attack the Gulf region. They only fight fellow Muslims, which again is against their religion, in countries like Libya and Syria. And we literally use them to overthrow governments in Libya, in Syria, which only furthers Israel's interests.

0: civilians before. I was wondering when we heard that ICE would be here, when it would happen, right? Like, not if. It's really like a tragedy that somebody who's just trying to protect their community loses their life. The biggest shock was the loss of life. And then I think the second biggest shock was the swiftness with how DHS put out a statement as to what happened, right? They were so quick to create their own narrative, trying to like twist the narrative when there was no answer.
1: To ICE, get the f*** out of Minneapolis.
0: Our main focus right now is to get ICE out of the city. We don't want them here in Minneapolis. Their presence in our communities is a threat of violence. You don't know if it's an innocent person or an ICE agent. It's all carefully orchestrated. They want us looking at each other suspiciously. You're back. There's a lot of fear, there's a lot of tension, there's a lot of anxiety, but it's been really good to see how quickly people in the community and in the city like come together to show each other, like, hey, I got your back. You protect each other. We don't need these outside forces to protect us, you know?

The idea, first of all, of Islamic terrorism was invented by Zionist intellectuals. In particular, the first place that had a major public showing for the first time was a conference in 1984 in Washington, D.C., organized by a certain Benjamin Netanyahu. And the idea there, which is one of the earliest appearances of the idea, was that there's a specifically Muslim form of terrorism, that Muslims are particularly predisposed towards terrorism. So because the Zionists had to push out the Palestinians in order to create a Jewish state, they had to be anti-Palestinian and they had to be anti-Arab. And as a result of that, they also, because the Palestinians are mostly Muslim, not all Muslim, but mostly Muslim, they also had to be anti-Muslim. And that's kind of part of the basic genetic code of Zionism, if you like.

0: Israel is not the Jewish state.
1: Israel is not a Jewish state. It's a Zionist terrorist state.
0: It's a Zionist terrorist state.
1: Correct.
0: So why is it that they don't consider you? Look, a Jewish person is against that. Are you anti-Semitic?
1: Let me ask you, am I anti-Semitic?
0: Not me, that's what they want to say. Anyone who's against them is anti-Semitic. You're a Jew, yeah, you're against them.
1: But the difference between Judaism and Zionism, Judaism is a religion, Zionism is nationalism.
0: Uh-huh.
1: This has nothing to do with anti-Semitic. We just lived in peace with the Palestinian people, yes, hundreds of years, and we lived in peace with the

He has religious Jews that come to join and offer people's conflicts in Palestine, because we want the world to clearly see that it is not the conflict of religion. The reason, because we're Jewish, and we practice our religion, we are opposed to the occupation. It's against our religion. Zionism is state, is it criminal in its essence. It's fighting against God, and it's not acceptable in any shape or form to kill and steal and occupy. It's clearly antithetical to my religion. The ones who are true to religion have been staying from day one in opposition to his state, and God will, with his compassion, bring an end to it. We pray it happens speedily and peacefully. And it's not anti-Semitic to speak up against it. If anything is anti-Semitism, it's clearly the state of Israel. Killing Palestinians, driving the wedge between Muslims and Jews, bringing hate to Jews and to Muslims around the world. Inshallah, we should see a free Palestine and a free Gaza.

Jews always benefited from what? From the Islamic Khalifat and from the Islamic world. As you know, the wife of Harun al-Rashid, Huziran, she was a Yemenite, she used to give a lot of charity for poor people. And Jews have been included. Harun al-Rashid used to give a thousand silver coins for a charity a day, which very poor Jews enjoyed from that. The Muslims, my parents are coming from Iraq. And my father told me that what his Muslim neighbor used to bring him a sheep for the Jewish holiday in Pesach, which is a very expensive holiday. The Jews couldn't afford it. And the Muslims used to come to bring us as an act of what? Of solidarity, tolerance, love, and compassion. That was part of the great days between Muslims and Jews. Till the time that erupted a new nationalist Zionist movement, a colonial imperial power that is the only colonial power that exists today, suppressing, occupying, ethnic cleansing a land which does not belong to them. Palestine belonged to the Palestinians. Again, Palestine belonged to the Palestinians.

was not merely a crime against Palestinians, but a fatal blow to the very idea of international law itself. What was being tested was not only the scale of Israeli violence, it was something far more dangerous, whether rules still mattered at all, whether power would remain constrained by law, or whether law would simply give way to brute force. Though not new, Britain crushed India's textile industry and turned a producer into a captive market, protecting British mills while flooding India with cheap machine-made cloth. Britain went to war so China would buy what it did not want, opium. Different centuries, different continents, same logic. But even 19th century empires cloaked conquest in the language of civilization, of la mission civilisatrice. Trump seeks no such legitimacy. Domination is justified by power alone. And history teaches us something else. Imperial violence abroad always returns home. The killing of Renee Nicole Good by ICE, followed by the denial of medical aid, shatters the illusion that this system targets only distant populations. The parallels with Israeli practices in Gaza and the West Bank are unmistakable. Extrajudicial force, total impunity, terror as a tool of obedience. US and Israeli security forces share training, surveillance, repression. What was tested on Palestinians now being normalized elsewhere. Gaza was the graveyard of international law, and the grave was dug by those who now lament its disappearance, by governments that armed the killers.

my own people, the Chichimeca from Mexico, to Hamas fighting for Palestinian liberation. I hope to never have to wear this uniform again.

propaganda. There are numerous reports of false flag operations over the decades serving Israel's interests, including direct and indirect involvement in terrorist attacks. This history alone is enough to justify speculative claims about more recent or even modern attacks being Israeli false flags. Not only is there the Israeli connection to 9/11, but just a month later, on October 10, 2001, two Israelis were caught with Pakistani passports, grenades, explosives, and guns inside the Mexican parliament just moments before trying to carry out a massive terrorist attack on Mexican officials. Their intention, of course, was to blame it on Muslims in a climate that was already incredibly paranoid and fearful of Islam. The Israeli government rushed to help impose a media blackout on the failed plot and pressure the Mexican government to quietly release their Jewish agents. Media blackout is one of the reasons why you've never heard of this operation before, but we know about it because Mexican newspapers at the time covered it in detail. In just this year, in February of 2025, an explosion destroyed three buses in Beit Yam in occupied Palestine. Israeli authorities claimed that two Palestinian terrorists had carried out the attack. Zionists went into a frenzy calling Palestinians terrorists for attempting to kill civilians at a time when they were actively committing genocide in Gaza. However, as soon as it was revealed that it was actually two Jewish Israelis who had planted the bombs and detonated them, the government ordered a blackout and all reporting on the case was shut down. Israeli false flags don't always have to actually include violence. Sometimes, just the threat of it is enough. During Trump's first term, thousands of bomb threats were called into Jewish communities in the United States and around the world. Threats that the ADL and other groups used as evidence that anti-Semitism was on the rise. It later turned out, however, that every single one of these threats was made by a Jewish American Israeli. A Jewish American Israeli teenager arrested for making 2,000 anti-Semitic bomb threats against Jewish community centers across the U.S. is also accused of attempting to extort a Republican senator who spoke out against the hoax bomb threats. The teen went so far as to order drugs to the senator's home while threatening to release allegedly incriminating photos, according to a Justice Ministry spokesperson. And he wasn't just targeting American institutions. 561 out of the 2,000 calls were made to Australian Jewish community centers and schools. Trust nothing. No. Very special shout out.

0: How free are Christians to practice Christianity in Israel?
1: Do you know that evangelicals as churches are not officially recognized in Israel?
0: Not recognized by the government?
1: And by the way, evangelical Christianity is not officially recognized as a denomination in the state of Israel. The biggest problem Christians are facing is in East Jerusalem. They are constantly targeted by radical groups, radical Jewish groups. Let's be clear. Some churches, there was an attempt to burn them. A Christian clergy being spit at by these groups. They write very offensive slogans on the wall. There's strong incitements against Christians, especially in the old city of Jerusalem.
0: What kind of slogans? What kind of graffiti is written against Christians?
1: A lot of it is calling for Christians, we don't want you here, you should leave. It seems that those who do these attacks are never held accountable. In fact, the heads of churches said in a statement that they feel there is a systematic attempt to empty Jerusalem of Christians.
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8: 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Lala Bella Gorilla, turn around that tell us, say, listen up! 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
9: Without earth, there is no heaven.

country has long been in a very complicated system. Most of you who are young like me, we were born into this system. But that's not what can allow Burkina to thrive. Because in this situation, there are only two cases. Either we accept to fight, or we remain slaves forever. I told you once, there are those who are slaves in their minds. They can only serve their master. And those people try every time to manipulate you. You must advise each other. Because every situation can be exploited by these enemies of the nation to try to discourage you, to demotivate you. So, you must advise each other and not pay attention to certain remarks, even on some media. Not everyone is obliged to be patriotic. You are the first patriots. You have decided to defend the homeland. There is nothing better than that. Those who want to support you, let them support you. Those who want to discourage you through writings, you must close your ears and move forward. As for those, we will fight them here.

Epstein's high security prison was from the 90s. They expect us to believe that a high security prison is using a video surveillance system from the 90s. The government can spy on us in 4K, but it can't record federal prisons in more than 720p. And then it turned out the tape was fabricated by we don't know who, but whoever it was, they used Adobe Premiere. Shout out, brand loyalty. If anything, this was a big L for DaVinci Resolve, because they're like, damn, we could have had that credit. The Epstein tapes, that's huge. And somebody determined that they stitched together two different video tracks and two different audio tracks using Adobe Premiere. I find it kind of inspiring how technology has improved over the years. Because, like, somebody in the government made this tape in 2019 thinking they're not going to figure it out. I have the latest edition of Adobe Premiere. They'll have no idea what happened. So we know for a fact that some video editor, proficient in Adobe Premiere, was sitting behind a screen, removed something that could implicate this and bring justice to this whole situation, and stitched the video together to trick the general public into seeing something that did not in fact happen. I think that we need to find that editor, and I would like to hire him, because that is amazing work. A lot of the times, I tell a joke and certain parts don't work, and I would just like to cut it out. But my editors, they don't know how to do the crossfades and merge the two audio tracks together. Honestly, this joke's not doing as well as I hope, so I'm gonna edit in laughter later. I'm gonna stitch together another audio track. So anyways, you know that editor, shout out.

say that the surveillance tape system... ...prison was from the 90s.

Israeli intelligence service. Epstein, an agent of the Israeli intelligence service, and his pan-agent of the Israeli intelligence service. Epstein was an agent of the Israeli intelligence service. Epstein and his paramour, Ghislaine Maxwell, daughter of Robert Maxwell, a decades-long serving officer of the Israeli intelligence service, Mossad. Epstein met Ghislaine Maxwell whilst he worked in the office of Robert Maxwell in London. Epstein went from being a maths teacher in a state school with no college degree to be a man richer than Croesus. Epstein rose from being a school teacher in a state school to owning multiple aeroplanes, yachts, the biggest house in Manhattan, villas in Arizona, ranches in Arizona, villas in Florida, and an entire island in the Caribbean. Not bad going. But when you look at the people that he had around him, when you look at the people who gave him money, gave him hundreds of millions of dollars, all of them are deeply implicated in the sins and crimes of the settler state.

0: Tom Alexandrovich. He is the executive director of Israel's National Cyber Directorate. He was arrested after a sting bust in Las Vegas. He was meeting up with who he thought was a minor, and he's allowed to board a plane and to go back to Israel where he will not face charges. And here's another thing. He's extremely connected to Netanyahu. In fact, his department works in Netanyahu's office. He was acting head of data and AI for the directorate, which means he oversaw AI-driven cyber ops, including disinformation, social media monitoring, and content control. And it actually turns out, Grok has admitted that this guy was actually the reason he was censored, that this is the guy that tells social media what they need to be taking off the internet.
1: Tom Alexandrovich is with the National Cyber Unit. He is the head of the Technological Defense Department.
2: The state prosecution received almost 30, I think it handled 26,000 and received about 40,000 inquiries starting from the 7th of October regarding inciting content, about content that leads to demoralization, about some malicious content. This is huge data. 90% of this data is all under the Meta Group, which includes Instagram, Facebook, and so on. There are organized campaigns on this issue. We saw a lot of posts. A lot of posts that the prosecution removed. Several hundred posts of content associated with
1: it is an initiative that came from Iran.
2: It is not only about such enemies. We are also talking about activists or other anti-Israeli activities that are organizing against Israel. I also encourage people to report to us so that others can benefit from it.
0: So not only is he an Israeli wielding power requesting X remove posts from the internet, but he's also with this kind of power under the direction of Netanyahu, working directly out of his office, and now just gets away with crimes here in the United States. You can come to the United States and our kids and just go back to Israel, no problem. The United States has shown once again with sending this home without demanding extradition back to the United States, without preventing him from getting on that flight in the first place. The United States shows once again we are completely and totally and utterly morally bankrupt when it comes to Israel.

The idea, first of all, of Islamic terrorism was invented by... Zionist intellectuals, in particular the first places had a major public showing for the first time was a conference in 1984 in Washington DC, organized by a certain Benjamin Netanyahu, and the idea there, which is one of the earliest appearances of the idea, was that there's a specifically Muslim form of terrorism, that Muslims are particularly predisposed towards terrorism. Well, so because the Zionists had to push out the Palestinians in order to create a Jewish state, they had to be anti-Palestinian, and they had to be anti-Arab. As a result of that, they also, because the Palestinians are mostly Muslim, not all Muslim, but mostly Muslim, they also had to be anti-Muslim, and that's kind of part of the basic genetic code of Zionism, if you like.

0: more about history. Did you know that some Zionists actually worked with the Nazis? Oh yeah, it's the part they don't teach in school.
1: Hitler hated Jews, right?
0: But some Zionist leaders were like, this could actually help our real estate plans.
1: What? How the hell does that make sense?
0: Well, hear this. In 1933, they made the Havara Agreement, a deal between Nazi Germany and Zionist groups. Germany helped some Jews move to Palestine, but only if they sold their stuff and transferred the money through German banks.
1: So wait, Nazis got cash, Zionists got people, and both sides smiled?
0: Exactly. It was less about saving Jewish lives and more about building a future state with clean, filtered, wealthy immigrants.
1: That's like watching your house burn down and someone offers to rescue your family, but only the rich ones.
0: Dark, huh? But for the Zionist leadership at the time, Jewish suffering was a political investment.
1: Unbelievable. So while Jews were dying in camps, some Zionists were like, nice, this will make the world feel guilty and support our cause.
0: Exactly. And what came after the Holocaust? Massive sympathy. The UN split Palestine like a broken pizza, and the West said, well, they've suffered enough, let them have it.
1: So they turned nightmare into market.

1922, and all of us so critical of Israel, because Israel was apartheid South Africa's closest ally. It provided the apartheid state

0: If you're wondering how that worked logically, you're Hamas.
1: Israel is the new George W. Bush. Every comedian is making fun of them. Well, the ones with cojones, course. This bit by Sandeep Bhardwaj, while delivered in deadpan, is classic dark humor.
0: You know, I was thinking of putting a Palestinian flag outside my house, but I got scared. I'm not that brave. Because you know what that Palestinian flag stands for. If I put that Palestinian flag outside my house, it means that my house was promised to the Israelis. ...3,500 years ago, okay? If you're wondering how that worked logically, you're Hamas.

one June Gold as Green, who looked at me and said, "What is that funny thing that you are wearing on your head?" I said, "It's Lux, I am Rasta, I am the rightful Jew." And with that I confused him, am I confusing you?

America. Israel controls America, bro. Israel is America. Haven't you noticed how, like, every Zionist talking point coalesces around the idea that Israel has a right to exist? Well, that's because it doesn't. It either exists or they don't. And the things that it hold up for war, when Israel sent for help from America and Henry Kissinger was like, let them bleed a little. And then made them wait 2 days before any military aid came in. Yeah, they sent a lot of aid and yeah, they won the war, but, you know, you gotta remind people who's lost from time to time. Moral of the story, nothing needs a right to exist. The things that are bent on telling you that they do are hiding something. We love you, question.

So I am very clearly a black woman, and I live in America, and I live in a southern state. So I'm familiar with racism and bigotry. But yet and still, I will admit that the racism and bigotry that I see coming from Zionists still surprises me. That shit is on a whole other level. So the most surprising part is, I guess, that they have no problem saying the quiet part out loud. They are very, very comfortable in their bigotry. They don't fear any type of repercussions. They don't fear any type of backlash. It's like they are above consequences. And so far, there haven't been any consequences.

about to hear is not just a speech. It's a wake-up call. This is a message for the thinkers, the truth seekers, the ones who refuse to be told what to believe and dare to ask why. For too long, a powerful lobby has shaped our politics, our media, and our silence. But the ground is shifting, and the mask is coming off. This isn't about hate. This isn't about sides. This is about truth, about humanity, about seeing what's really been happening behind the curtain of power and propaganda. So I ask you, don't blink, don't scroll, don't tune out, because by the time we reach the end, you won't just understand the fall of the Israel lobby. You'll understand why it had to begin. Every word, every fact, every truth that follows, it matters. Stay with me, because history doesn't belong to the loudest voices. It belongs to the bravest hearts. The Israel lobby has long been considered one of the most powerful and influential political forces in the United States. It has maintained a decades-long grip on foreign policy, campaign contributions, media narratives, and congressional loyalties. But today, that seemingly invincible image is beginning to crack. What was once untouchable is now being questioned, criticized, and in many cases outright opposed. These cracks are not just cosmetic. They reveal deep structural weaknesses in a machine that relied for too long on intimidation, loyalty buying, and narrative control. More politicians are beginning to resist the pressure to blindly support Israeli policies, and more voices in mainstream political discourse are daring to speak truths that were once considered career-ending. The unwavering bipartisan support the lobby once enjoyed is falling.

Sorry, so just let me get this straight, Yelda. So we are bombing the poorest, one of the poorest countries in the world that has been under a humanitarian blockade. There has been famine. These people have been decimated. And we are bombing them because a couple of guys in dinghies in support for the Palestinians who are having a genocide committed against them, they're objecting to that and we're bombing them? Come on now. I mean, well, this is just an insane world for us to even think. I'm so sorry your Amazon packages are delayed. I really am. Like, I wish mine came on time. How dare we have a conversation about trade when there are children right now being

0: markets hostage. Good for them. Bill Rutter. Good for them. Ceasefire now. Ceasefire now.
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0: Did you know that when Israel asks Meta to remove content from Instagram and Facebook, the company often does?
1: One of the most senior people at Meta is a man called Guy Rosen.
0: Rosen is Meta's chief information security officer. He once served in the Israeli military's Unit 8200, the secretive cyber unit infamous for spying on Palestinians under occupation. Rosen then went on to help create Facebook's content moderation tools.
1: Someone who was in the Israeli army is deciding whether content about Palestine is allowed to be shown to people. It's deeply disturbing.
0: We analyzed LinkedIn data and found dozens of other current Meta workers who once served in Unit 8200. If you want to learn more, check out our full documentary on AJ Plus's YouTube channel.

Nagagsalamat sa pagsuporta sa Junior Kilat. This is Budoy of Junior Kilat. 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Roots Communication. Ang ugat.

The story of the Bakunawa began many moons ago. It is believed to have existed within the depths of the waters beneath our land. Baku, Nawa, Bent Snake, Moon Eater, the cause of natural phenomena. Powerful she is, but there is a delicate balance between worlds that we constantly battle. And even the most powerful, like the Bakunawa, is subject to order and pain. But yet, she emerges, and they have no choice but to let her.

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Naabay kahadlukan wala diri, Bisaya ni, ang dilahait kaayot tanawani. 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Naana ang bakunawa.

0: Middle Easterner does something, they're a terrorist. Black person does something, they're gang-related, they're a thug. But if a white guy walks into a church killing 9 people dead, what do they lead with on the news? And today, in an isolated incident, a lone gunman walked into a church opening fire and killing 9 people. It's always a lone gunman. Yeah, a lone gunman with no ties to society whatsoever.
1: They always separate him as quickly as possible. I love how they do that.
0: He kept to himself and was notoriously unfriendly. He had no friends whatsoever.
1: No friends, really? No friends? Not even one?
0: Not even on Facebook? And the first thing they always go to is mental instability. What happened? Are we saying this was terrorism?
1: Well, we're not going to jump to that conclusion. This was a young man who was really mentally, he was unstable. He was a troubled young man, but he was a terrorist. He committed a terrorist act, walked into a building, shot a bunch of people to try and spread a message of hatred, right?
0: He was trying to pass something. He was trying to do something. That's an act of terror.
1: Well, look, no, not necessarily. He was a troubled young man.
0: Yes, and a terrorist.
1: Yeah, but he was mentally unstable.
0: Just like terrorists. That's exactly what a terrorist is. There's no normal reason to blow yourself up.
1: That is ridiculous.
0: You're crazy. But you're still a terrorist. It's almost like without realizing it, what they're saying on the news is,
1: you know, this young white man is clearly struggling with something. I mean, because why would you forego all that privilege? Why would you? I mean, he was a young white man. Why would you throw that all away? I mean, if he was a minority, I get. I mean,

We know that from time to time there arise among human beings people who seem to exude love as naturally as the sun gives.

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She looked into his eyes, said, you hear me too. If you were ever to die, it would kill me too. It would kill me too. He used to say, if I survive, this is cause of you. She looked

0: Palestinians today, but you have to understand, we the Palestinians will struggle in every possible mean to be free from occupation, from apartheid, from oppression. It's the right of the people who are oppressed to struggle for their freedom. It was an American right for those who struggled against British colonialism. It was the right of Martin Luther King to free African Americans. It was the right of Nelson Mandela who struggled to end apartheid in South Africa.
1: Okay.
0: We need

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3: 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And some of those people within the super rich are heavily financing politicians to tell people that they're suffering because of people who are suffering even more than they are.
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0: we bid farewell to but a god core of Third World. We'll be playing a lot of tunes from Third World on tonight's Roots Communications. We'll start off with some comedy from Sammy Obeid. O-B-E-I-D. Sammy Obeid.
1: Jonathan Ross, the ICE agent who shot Renee Good, his wife is a Filipina immigrant. Are they married or is she in detention? I don't know what it is. Apparently, Jonathan Ross's former wife left him for a woman. Yes. Which, for those of you who are slow, that means she's a lesbian. Now, I can say this. I'm Lebanese. It's okay. Lesbians and Lebanese, we have a special nod. Like, I see you. I see you. We have a similar sounding name. And we both love to eat. We saw those videos. The third video came from his body cam. It's not his body cam. It's his iPhone. That's how broke ICE is. They have to DIY their outfits. And then their body cam is just an iPhone. He circles Renee Good's car. Let's just be honest. Her wife looks like a lesbian. He couldn't tell initially they were lesbians because it wasn't a Subaru. So he had to make two rounds around the car. And I don't know if you know this, but they tell law enforcement officers not to put themselves in front of cars. In fact, they actually tell kids this too. They tell children not to put themselves in front of cars, because I don't know if you know, it's dangerous. He sees Renee Good, and Renee Good says, "Don't worry, honey, I'm not mad at you." It was a little sarcastic, but still sincere enough to just be saying, like, "I'm not going to do anything." And then he walks around, and he meets Renee Good's wife, who is, let's be honest, not as nice, okay? And this is when you can tell he gets triggered, because she's like, "Why don't you go get yourself some lunch, big boy?" And you can tell he's triggered because the phone kind of rattles. Like, he kind of shakes. You can feel his blood boiling. Obviously, he must be a little self-conscious about his weight. He's like, "Go get some lunch." He's like, "I just had lunch. What is she talking about?" And you can initially see him holding the phone in his right hand and see the reflection. He's so angered that he switches the phone to his left hand, because that's when his right hand becomes available for his gun side. Within 3 seconds, the gun was in his hand. You can tell that his past impacts him. He's encountering these lesbians who are giving him some sass. He wants vengeance. And this is not excusing him at all. I mean, we all have our own trauma, but you have to understand, when someone doesn't want to be with you so much that they leave you for an entirely different gender, that's a burn that you'll never understand for the rest of your life. He'll always be looking at women and just be like, "What can they do that I can't?" You know what I mean? Like, it's constant trauma. Whenever he uses the scissors, he's just like, he always reminded of just of his inability to please a woman. We see the car. She backs up first, and then she turns the wheels. We see it in each angle to drive away from him. But I think he's so delusional and felt so intimidated by these lesbians, he sincerely did feel that she was coming at him. Because if you look at the wheels, they are turned. They are f***ing turned. But just like his ex-wife, he wished they were straight. Sorry, guys. There's no turning back now.

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0: think of so? 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
1: This is it. Originally. Thou shalt not steal, said the Almighty. The King of Kings is here, rules eternally.
2: Honor and majesty is before him. A false witness shall not be unpunished, said the Lord. To eat
0: from thine own vineyard is sweet to the soul.
1: But to steal
3: N-A-I
1: from thy brethren
3: Nayan
1: is bitter to the belly.
3: On IG.
2: Behold,

literally tells us another story. Whilst Jamaicans are not solely from Nigeria, we can't deny the history. Jamaicans are from a multitude of places. You know where the word Una comes from? Igbo, a Nigerian language meaning you. Do you know where the word Obia comes from? Igbo, meaning doctor. Do you know where the word Nyam comes from? Bula, a language spoken in Nigeria and Ghana, which means to eat. Juk comes from Fula too, and it means to poke. Kaba Kaba is used in Akan and in Yoruba, and it means inferior. Aki derives from Akan spoken in Ghana, meaning cashew fruit. Duppy comes from Akan too, meaning ghost. Anansi comes from Akan, meaning guess what? Spider. And Jino derives from the Ghanaian languages Akan and Twi, which means someone to not be taken seriously. Jamaican patois literally tells us that we come from a variety of places in West Africa, also made up of Spanish, Portuguese, and of course English, with a sprinkle of Arawak. And that's why they say out of many one people, because the language tells a story. The language tells us where we came from. And that's why it's always good to do your research.

be a victim of word games. Semantics is always a bitch. The face is once referred to as underdeveloped and now called mineral rich. And the game goes on eternally, unity kept just beyond reach. Egypt and Libya used to be in Africa, they've now been moved to the Middle East. There are examples below, I assure you. But if interpreting were left up to me, I'd be sure every time folks knew this version wasn't mine, which is why it is called His Story.

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happening, okay? 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Hello, sunshine. That's all you gotta say. Ladies, say that. And then after you say that, you say, hello, morning. Right here, say it. All right. First you say, hello, sunshine, and hello, morning. 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And then you do it right here, hello, morning.

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Good morning, family. How are you this gorgeous, spritzy kind of a Saturday this morning? Woke up this morning and there was drizzle, almost as heavy as rain. But this is the day that the Lord has made, and I am still going to rejoice and be glad in it. It is another day's journey, and I am exceedingly glad about it. It is my hope that you are equally as glad that the Lord has given us another day, another opportunity to give Him glory and honor and praise, another opportunity to trust Him, another opportunity to get a few things right that we may have kind of missed or messed up on in days past. This is another opportunity to say thank you, to give Him all glory. He is worthy of our praise. Your scripture for today is Isaiah chapter 12, verse 2. Surely God is my salvation. I will trust and will not be afraid, for the Lord is my strength and my might. He has become my salvation. It is currently 58 degrees here in Berkeley with a really heavy drizzle. And it looks like we're expecting a high today of about 68. It appears to be partly cloudy for the bulk of the day today. And yeah, that's about it. Sun rises at 6:24 in a few moments. And today we are going to bring you the absolute greatest in gospel music, and you are in the right place at the right time with Ms. April Wright here on the Gospel Experience, bringing you an experience in gospel music that you won't get anywhere else on the planet. We're going to start off today in the country of Nigeria with Sumisola Agbebi, and then we're going to go to South Africa, and then we're going to get started with our spirituals, our American classics, as some would call them. Then we're going to progress through time, through the golden age of gospel, onto some traditional choir music, some traditional quartet music, into some contemporary music, and then I have some new pieces that we're going to be playing around the 8 o'clock hour to kind of round out our 3 hours here. So let's get started on this trip around the globe. Here is Sumisola with Adun.

You have just heard the Soweto Gospel Choir with Amen, and the soloists for that were Clamarissa Sidumo and Luglesani Mahlongo, and that is from their latest project entitled Hope. The Soweto Gospel Choir, of course, is from Soweto, South Africa. They were formed in 2002, and their style blends both traditional African gospel, spirituals, reggae, and some American pop. They sing in, I believe, the spokesman for them when they were here earlier said that they sing in 6 different languages, and they are a Grammy award-winning choir, and they have global collaborations with people such as John Legend, Diana Ross, U2, Peter Gabriel, and others. Before that, you heard Nigerian gospel singer, songwriter, and worship leader Sunmisola Agbebi with the song Adun. And it is a single that she released. The other vocalist in that song happened to be her husband, Yinka Okeleye. And they tied the knot in 2023. This song was released in 2024, and Sunmisola is got her start, well, I should say her debut single, in 2020. Yep, that's a little bit about Sunmisola. All right, next up, we are going to bring to you Todd Duncan. And it is, I know the Lord has laid his hands on me.

You have just heard Bay Area's own Philip Harris with Ain't That Good News. And that is from his release entitled Philip Harris in Recital. And it also, that recording also features Damian Sneed on piano. Dr. Philip Harris is on faculty staff at the San Francisco Conservatory of Music, and he has a list of, I guess, trivia questions that I found quite interesting. One of which is, the question was asked, what was a turning point in your career as it relates to music? And his answer was, when a professor told me I had no potential. That began a turning point for him. His defining moment in, when he decided to pursue a music career was when he entered a program at UC Berkeley in high school called the Young Musicians Program, and it made his path pretty clear. His major teachers were George Shirley, Daryl Taylor, and Alphonse Anderson. So those are some trivia questions as it relates to one Dr. Philip Harris. He has his Doctor of Music Arts from University of Las Vegas, his Master's from the University of Michigan, and his Bachelor's from UC Irvine. So that's a little bit about Bay Area's own Philip Harris. Before that, you heard Jenai Bridges featuring Paul Sanchez on piano with Old Glory. The arrangement was by, Sean Okpobolo, and the arrangement was for voice and piano, and it is from the release, Sean Okpobolo, Lord, How Come Me Here. And Jenai is a mezzo-soprano, a Grammy Award-winning mezzo-soprano, and she has performed leading roles at San Francisco Opera, the Met, Teatro Real in Madrid, and so many others. Her Grammy Award came as the best opera recording for the opera Intelligence. So that's to her credit. She started singing around the age of 5 at her local AME church in Tacoma, Washington. Before that, you heard baritone Todd Duncan featuring Carol Hollister on piano with I Know the Lord's Laid His Hands on Me. And it is from his release entitled African American Spirituals. While this release was in 2008, this is actually a remastering of the original recording. Todd was a pioneering American baritone actor and educator who broke major racial barriers in classical musical theater, classical music and musical theater. Sorry about that. He was handpicked by George Gershwin to originate the lead role of Porgy in the 1935 premiere of Porgy and Bess. He became one of the first African-American singers to perform when he joined the New York City Opera in 1945. And he introduced the iconic song Unchained Melody in the 1955 film Unchained, earning him an Academy Award nomination. So that's just a little bit about the late Todd Duncan. Next up, I have coming for you the Princely Players with Roll the Old Chariot Along.

You have just heard baritone Robert Sims with Paul Hamilton on piano with My God Is So High, and it is from the release entitled Robert Sims Sings the Spirituals of Roland Hayes. Robert is a gold medal winner of the American Traditions Competition. He made his Carnegie Hall recital debut in 2005. He's also performed at Lincoln Center, the Kennedy Center, the Smithsonian Institution, and has appeared with prominent ensembles, including the Oakland East Bay Symphony Orchestra, Chicago Opera Theater, the Mormon Tabernacle Choir, and many, many others. He's also the creator and curator of The Majesty of the Spiritual. And if you have the opportunity to see it, it is an amazing project. Brings together award-winning Black classical vocalists to honor traditional African-American music's, most specifically the spiritual. And this travels all over the country. And if you have the opportunity to hear it, please, please do. I highly recommend it. Before that, you heard Angel Blue with Ian Burnside on piano with He's Been Faithful. And it is from her release entitled Joy Alone. Angel is a two-time Grammy Award-winning soprano who has made history as the first African-American artist to win the Metropolitan Opera's prestigious Beverly Sills Award. She also starred in the Met's high-profile historic production of Terrence Blanchard's Fire, Shut Up in My Bones, which was the Met's first ever production by a Black composer. Strange, we're still doing that, and it's 2026, the first. At any rate, she won her first Grammy for her recording of Porgy and Bess, and then her second Grammy for Fire Shut Up in My Bones. She's performed in over 40 countries, and she is also a former Miss Hollywood, and she serves as the CEO of Sylvia's Kids. It's a nonprofit organization focused on supporting children. Before that, you heard the Princely Players with Roll the Old Chariot Along, and it is from the release Happy Land, musical tributes to Laura Ingalls Wilder. The Princely Players were, I think they're still singing. They've been, if I am correct, they've been singing for over 50 years. They got started back in 1967 as a high school theatrical ensemble. And after graduation, and I think after they came back for a reunion, they decided to keep the

you ever ride the freedom train? It broke down for a while, but it's back again.

You have just heard Eric Bibb with Freedom Train from his release entitled, excuse me, Jericho Road. Eric Bibb is a three-time Grammy Award nominated blues and American roots singer, songwriter, and guitarist. His career spans over five decades. He was born in 1951 in New York City, and he is still touring and singing and recording. He has a connection with Paul Robeson, who, as you have heard, I'm sure, in times past that I've played here, he is the godson of Paul Robeson. And he started in, at the age of 19, he kind of left New York, went to Europe, settled in Sweden, where he has lived for the past 50 years. He's earned three Grammy nominations, and he has a recent recording entitled One Mississippi that just released this year. Before that, you heard the Wings Over Jordan Choir with Where Shall I Be When the First Trumpet Sounds, and it is from the recording entitled Amen. The Wings Over Jordan Choir was a historic musical ensemble that pioneered the national broadcasting of African American music. They were founded in 1935 in Cleveland, Ohio, and they were the first full-time professional black choir in the United States. They had a roster of 40 to 50 singers, and they were on the CBS radio network. I think that's where I'm going to stop with the Wings. Before that, let's just do this first. 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You are in the right place at the right time with Ms. April right here on the Gospel Experience, bringing you an experience in gospel music that you won't get anywhere else on the planet. Your scripture for today is Isaiah chapter 12, verse 2. Surely God is my salvation. I will trust and will not be afraid, for the Lord is my strength and my might. He has become my salvation. It is currently still holding at 58 degrees here in the city of Berkeley, expecting a high today of probably around 69. It's going to be overcast for the bulk of the day, and it is still, you know, heavy drizzle outside. So just be mindful if you're going to go out. The streets are a little slick, at least here in Berkeley and in Richmond. So you may want to slow it down just a little bit if you're going out. All right. So, to pick up where I left off, the Moses before the Wings Over Jordan, you heard the Moses Hogan Singers with Oh Mary, Don't You Weep, and that was from their release entitled Ezekiel Saw the Wheel. The Moses Hogan Chorale was founded in 1993 by the composer, songwriter, arranger, musician Moses Hogan. The choir, or chorale, I should say,
was also commissioned to arrange and perform The American Promise, which was featured on the soundtrack album Voices in 1995. The chorale disbanded following the passing of Moses Hogan at the age of 45 in 2003. But Moses's music continues to live on as his arrangements are performed by high school choirs, collegiate ensembles, professional and church choirs today. And before that, you heard Angela Brown with Ride Up in the Chariot from her release entitled Mosaic. And Angela is an acclaimed dramatic soprano, and she shot to international fame following her debut in Verdi's Aida at the Metropolitan Opera. So she has toured internationally. She also does some community work. She has a podcast entitled Opera from a Sister's Point of View. And it's a show that demystifies opera and engages audiences who might not normally attend classical music performances. All right. Next up, I have coming for you The Peerless Four with I'm a Soldier in the Army of the Lord.

You've just heard Albertina Walker along with the Christ Universal Temple Ensemble with Tell the Angels. And it is from her release entitled The Impossible Dream. Albertina is known as the Star Maker, and as it happens, I'm going to be doing a segment on her coming up on Saturday, August the 29th, which would have been her birthday. So you want to tune in for that segment on Albertina Walker. Before that, you heard the Dixie Hummingbirds with When the Gates Swing Open, and it is from Precious Lord, recordings of the great gospel songs of Thomas A. Dorsey. And as such, When the Gates Swing Open was written by the late Thomas A. Dorsey. The Dixie Hummingbirds are one of the most influential and enduring African-American gospel quartet groups. They were formed in 1928 in Greenville, South Carolina by James B. Davis, and their career has spanned over, 80 years? Yeah, 1928. This is 2026, so almost 100 years they have been singing. They have influenced legends such as James Brown, Jackie Wilson, and The Temptations. And they have appeared in magazines and all sorts of media over the course of their career. Before that, you heard a group called the Peerless Four. They were a quartet from Tidewater, Virginia area. This particular cut that you heard, I'm a Soldier in the Army of the Lord, was recorded by Alan Lomax at a Norfolk, Virginia church. He just showed up at this church. They and a few others were singing, and he recorded them back in 1960. So not much is known about the Peerless Four. They have only had, I think, three key recordings from the 1960s, that is all I have on them. Next up, I have coming for you the Morgan State University Choir with Guide My Feet.

The tempest is raging. Oh, the billows are tossing high. The sky is all shadowed with blackness.

and the waves. Let's go. Shall obey your will. And all you've got to say, Lord Jesus, peace be still.

0: You have just heard the First Tabernacle of Deliverance Choir with I'll Never Forget, and it is from the release Save Thyself, released back in 1965. The First Tabernacle of Deliverance was a historic church located in New York City, founded by Bishop William Morris O'Neill. The church is no longer prominently operating, but their legacy lives on through its musical contributions. They have, their most notable tracks, Save Thyself, featuring soloist Isaac Douglas, Magnify the Lord, and Praise God. So while they are no longer open, their music still lives on. Before that, you heard the late Reverend James Cleveland with the Angelic Choir with Peace Be Still. And it is from that same album entitled Peace Be Still, recorded back in 1962. That song is considered a classic. It was recorded, as I mentioned, released in 1962 by the late Reverend James Cleveland, who was known as the King of Gospel. And for those of us GMWA babies, he's affectionately known as Reverend. But he was known for shaping the modern choir gospel sound by incorporating jazz, soul, pop, and R&B elements into his arrangements. Before that, you heard the Morgan State University Choir with Guide My Feet, and it is from the release entitled 42 Treasured Favorites from the African American Heritage Hymnal. This particular recording was conducted and directed by the late Dr. James Abington. Morgan State University Choir is one of the most prestigious and world-renowned university choir ensembles. There are a few of them, the Aeolians also being one of them, and Fisk Jubilee Singers also being one of them. There are several. The Morgan State University Choir features over 100 voices, and they are known and celebrated for their sincerity of sound. Next up, I have coming for you I have so much music, and all right, this is what I'm going to do. So as you all know, I have played Brown, Sturgis & Brown. They have a brand new release out entitled Homage, whichever pronunciation you want to use. And it is of the music of the late Bishop Walter L. Hawkins. So they've taken a few of the Hawkins songs and they have redone them to pay homage to Bishop. So this is what I'm going to do this morning. I'm going to play one of the original pieces of Bishop Hawkins, and then I'm going to play the newly released version by Brown, Sturgis, and Brown. How about that? So we're going to do a side-by-side comparison of the music. So next up, I have for you Follow Me by Walter Hawkins, and then it will be followed by Follow Me by Brown, Sturgis, and Brown. Here we go.
1: beautiful hand of applause to Love Center and our pastor and director of choir, Walter Hawkins.
2: We're going to open up with a song that I feel speaks the sentiments of Christ. And I think that we should be able to tell everybody, like Paul said, follow me as I follow Christ. That's the kind of life we want to live. Amen? Amen. Folk like to find fault and complain about what you are. But I think if we can show the love that Jesus Christ had, it'll cover a multitude of faults. Don't you think so? Amen. Follow us as we follow Christ. I have a friend.

0: Ah, yeah. Mark, you ready?
1: Yes, indeed, Pat. I'm ready.
0: No, not about you.
2: Oh, I'm ready. This is going to be so much fun.
0: Yes, it is. Now, you got your part?
1: Yes.
2: I got mine.
0: I got a friend.
1: Here we go.
0: Bye.

You've just heard Brown, Sturgis & Brown with Follow Me from their latest release entitled Homage, the Music of Walter Hawkins. And before that, you heard the original Follow Me on the Love Alive album that was released in 1993, I think. Yeah, I think it was, 1993. No, 1975. Sorry. My mistake. That was released, Love Alive on Light Records. It was released in 1975. So, that is Brown, Sturgis & Brown's. They have an awesome new project. And if you have access to Facebook, they have what is known as The Conversation. And it was a conversation that took place with Fetty Hawkins, Daniel Hawkins, Lynette Hawkins-Stevens, and Tremaine Hawkins, along with Brown, Sturgis & Brown. And it is a conversation about what it was like during those early years of working with Walter and Edwin Hawkins and all of the music that came from this one family. So if you have an opportunity, go to Facebook, pull up The Conversation, and you'll be able to hear some funny anecdotes and stories about what rehearsals were like and who was the strictest choir master. Was it Edwin or Walter? So all of that is in there. All right. So it is time.

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And they are having their summer indoor flea market. For more information, you can go to or give them a call at 510 area code 615-5721. Once again, 510 area code 615-57. You know what? This print is so tiny. 5731. 510 area code 615-5731. They are located at 9255 Eads Avenue in Oakland. And the deadline to register if you would like a table is Thursday, August the 24th. Please give them a call once again, 510 area code 615-5731, the East Oakland Senior Center. Best in Bay Area Gospel will take place. The semifinals, round number two, will take place on Sunday, August the 23rd at 5 o'clock p.m. at the BB Memorial Cathedral, 3900 Telegraph Avenue in Oakland. We are down to six semifinalists. Two of them will be eliminated on August the 23rd, and the finals, there will be four who will progress to the finals, and the finals will be held on Sunday, September the 13th at the BB Memorial Cathedral, 3900 Telegraph Avenue in Oakland. For those of you who are looking for some awesome singers and musicians, and you just want a great Sunday afternoon of music, come on out to the Best in Gospel Bay Area. I am one of the judges for this competition, as well as Rusty Watson, Kevin Peabody, Ja'Cory Prothrow, Lawrence Matthews, Adam Rogers, a.k.a. Atomology. So we are all judges for this competition. And it is a wonderful afternoon of gospel music. Pastor Michael Robinson and the Spiritual Keys are celebrating their 28th anniversary on Sunday, September the 27th at 4 o'clock p.m. at the Antioch Missionary Baptist Church, 1004 14th Street in Oakland. For ticket information, give them a call at 510 area code 866-6050. Once again, 510 area code 866-6050. All right, for our gospel experience prayer list, we are continuing in prayer for those who have been affected, victims of these earthquakes that are happening in diverse places all over the globe. We are also in prayer for those who have been victims of shootings, mass firings, deportations, floods, earthquake, you know, all manner of things. We are also keeping in prayer our military. For those who may not know, the USS Abraham Lincoln has been out for over 9 months in the Middle East, and they have run out of food and supplies. And that is unprecedented from what I have learned from a former naval

officer. Deployments are usually no longer than 6 months, and they have been out for 9 months. And there are pleas to Secretary Hegseth to do something quickly. So if you would please pray for those who are on the USS Abraham Lincoln and for our military in general, we are asking that you continue to pray for the president, those who he has appointed over cabinets, pray for Congress, the Supreme Court. There are many, many, many things that we need to pray for, and there are many people who are affected by decisions that are and are not made, and prayer is needed. That is what I'm going to say. So continue to pray for our nation. Pray for our firefighters, and for those who are fighting all of these forest fires all over the country. It is praying time. Praying time. All right. Our morning devotional this morning is entitled Trust Me and Don't Be Afraid. Trust me and don't be afraid, says the Lord. Don't be frightened by world events or news reports. These reports are biased, presented as if I do not exist. News clips show tiny bits of world events from which the most important factor has been carefully removed. My presence in the world, says the Lord. As journalists sift through massive amounts of information, they strain out everything about me and what I'm accomplishing on the earth. Whenever your world is feeling like a scary place, turn to me and encourage yourself in my presence, says the Lord. Follow the example of David, who strengthened himself in the Lord when his men were threatening to stone him. You also can find courage through remembering who I am. Rejoice, ponder my awesome glory and power, delight in my unfailing love. Rejoice that you are on an adventurous journey with me, and your ultimate destination is heaven. As you keep focusing on me and enjoying the rich relationship I offer you, fear will subside and joy will rise up within you. Trust in me wholeheartedly, beloved, for I am your strength and your song. The scripture reference for this devotional is Isaiah chapter 12, verse 2. Surely God is my salvation. I will trust and not be afraid. The Lord is my strength and my song. He has become my salvation. Trust me and don't be afraid.

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You are in the right place at the right time with Ms. April Wright here on The Gospel Experience, bringing you an experience in gospel music that you won't get anywhere else on the planet. All right, I have some new pieces I'm going to introduce to you today, as well as some, well, relatively new pieces. First up I have for you, it's Bless Your Name by Brenda Jefferson.

You have just heard brand new from David Walker, and High Praise Lift Him Up. And it is from their release, Thank You for the Promise, live in Atlanta. And of course, David Walker and High Praise is based in Atlanta, and they were founded in 1993. Before that, you heard Forever by Derek John Morrison from the release The Blood, and it featured lead vocals of Naya Powell Cotton, who is a worship leader, artist, educator, mentor, speaker. She's a wife and mommy. She is married to Roy Cotton, who is also a musical genius. But Naya and Roy have three children, two boys and a girl. We had the opportunity, Naya, to work together when we were both members of Mount Calvary Church in Fairfield. They are an awesome, wonderful couple, power couple in gospel music. Before that, you heard Brenda Jefferson with Bless Your Name, her latest release. And Dr. Brenda Jefferson is an award-winning gospel recording artist, pastor, author, and CEO of Scripture Music. Next up, I have coming for you, Patrick Hollis and United.

You have just heard Sincere with That's God, La La La. That is from their project entitled Fred Hammond Presents Sincere, The Soul of Future Worship, Volume 2. They are an urban inspirational soul gospel band from Miami, Florida. Before that, you heard Kenita, brand new from Kenita Washington with I'm His Number One from her release entitled Fulfillment. Kenita Washington Alston is from the Baltimore, Maryland area, and she is known, well, her nickname is the Goddess of Life. She has multidisciplinary work, blends faith-driven storytelling, live music, and theater. Before that, you heard the Chicago Mass Choir with He'll Make It All Right from their latest release entitled Greater Is Coming. And before that, you heard Patrick Hollis and United with Already Done from their latest release entitled Gospel Musicology. Next up, I have for you the Levite Community Choir with He Got Up.

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0: directions. I don't know about you, but I got loved ones over there. And there's not going to be no more crying and no dying. Oh, oh, oh, oh, said
1: I'm going to heaven.
0: Come on, where the wicked shall cease from traveling.

You have just heard the latest from Lachey Knox right there featuring Ernest Pugh. Before that, you heard Angela Moss Poole with Fragrance, her brand new EP. Before that, you heard Bay Area's own The Adult Voices of Citadel with Heaven. Before that, you heard the Levites with He Got Up from their release entitled Songs of the Cross, Volume 1.

You have just heard Bishop S.Y. Younger and The Sounds of the Ramp featuring Bay Area's own Lena Bird Miles with

baptized in the Holy Ghost. All right, family, that is my time for today. It has really been my pleasure serving you this Saturday morning, and it is my hope that you got just a little bit of something to kind of help you through the rest of today, this week, and the week to come. 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The top of the page, you will see the words archive, or if you're on your phone, you'll have to click that little link in the middle that says links. 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All right, so the Lord bless you and keep you. The Lord make his face shine on you and be gracious unto you. The Lord lift up his countenance upon you and give you his peace. I'll be here next Saturday as long as the Lord is willing and the creek don't rise. Stay tuned for Joanna Mancaro's Tofik Halabi and Music of the World. Have an exceptional day. 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

0: Good morning, everyone. It's time for Music of the World. Joanna Manqueros here in the house with
1: Taufik Halabi on this beautiful Saturday morning.
0: Yeah, we got our typical Bay Area fog going in the morning and hopefully some sun this afternoon. What do you think, Taufik?
1: Yeah, we usually get the fog will break, the sun will come out, and we'll remember that it's actually summertime for a few hours over here in the East Bay.
0: We've got a special morning coming up.
1: Yeah, folks, this morning in the second hour, we're going to have Hassan El-Tayyab perform live here in the studio, in the KPFA Performance Studio. Hassan is visiting from the East Coast, currently residing in Washington, D.C., and he's a singer-songwriter, and his group is called American Nomad. Today he'll be performing solo. Typically he'll do some original songs and talk a little bit about the important work that he's doing behind the scenes, mostly anti-war lobbying type work.
0: Well, it's going to be exciting to have Hassan perform live this morning. We're going to have a live studio audience in KPFA. Taufik and I got here early this morning doing a little cleaning and preparing the space. And we'll stay in Brazil right now and just enjoy the warm, positive sound.

And that was Marcus Tardelli with Vo Alfredo, Uña y Carne. Biscoito Fino is the label. And we also had Paolo Vansolini with Cuando Eufor. And that was from 2013. Guy Barker, Sabrosa Mi Tierra, Cuba Cuba. And that was from the Legacy series. And we had Teresa Cristina with Meu Mundo e Oche. And it is about 9:17 in the morning. This is Music of the World. And you are tuned to KPFA. We're a community-sponsored station. And this morning at 10 a.m., we're going to have a live concert with Hassan El Tayyab. And we're very excited about this. And we have a studio audience coming in. They'll be coming in about a half an hour to the station. And we got it nice and spiffy in here. And so we're going to have a concert on Music of the World. But since it's gray outside and people are still waking up, I've got Lord Invader to get you going with your day.

And we've been listening there to La Música de Puerto Rico with Sabu. And the song is Choferito Plena, Sabu. Palo Congo and Lord Invader, of course, with Early in the Morning. And that's from a compilation of West Indian folk songs for children from 1960. 9:26 in the morning. Music of the World, Joanna Manqueros here with you. And Tofik Halabi's with Hassan El Tayab, they're warming up, getting ready for the concert at 10 a.m. Some audience members already coming into the station. And it's a nice, bright morning here at KPFA. Going to take us to a really amazing violin player who's Armenian, Ara Malikian, Cosquillas a un Mimo.

We've been listening there to Tommy Crest, a Malian band. They formed in 2006, and they're from a town on the border between Algeria and Mali. So they're right there in that desert area of the world. Tommy Crest with Imanin Bas Zihun Usmane. And the classic song by Manu Chao, singing to folks who are immigrating on the ocean, trying to get into Europe, Vecinos en el Mar, neighbors on the water, neighbors in the ocean. Ghazi Abdel Baki with Ya Habibi. And Ara Malikian was the violin player from earlier, Koskies Aun Mimo. And Ara Malikian, that's from a 2021 release. And it's 9:38 in the morning here on Music of the World. I'm journeying around, traveling around with the sounds that are going to lead up to our 10 o'clock concert with Hassan El Tayab. Audience members coming into the station. It's always nice to feel the community coming in the doors of KPFA. And the station is still here, which is incredible. I'm going to take us now to a group of women, and it's a group called Les Orientales, and the piece is called Wayak.

And we've been listening there to Ayub Ogara from Kenya. And, of course, the classic Kotbiro, which was a beautiful song that became famous as part of the soundtrack, great soundtrack to the film The Constant Gardener. 9:47 in the morning, and here we are at KPFA in downtown Berkeley. And we're all awaiting for the arrival of the sun. But in the meantime, Hassan El Tayyab is warming up in there and getting ready for a live concert this morning. And so we're going to play Hamza Lila Gathering One. If you did just tune in, this is Music of the World on KPFA. Music of the World is every Saturday from 9 to 11 a.m. At 11, you'll hear Blues by the Bay and then Jazz All Day, followed by Salsa this evening. So let's take a listen to Hamza Lila with Gathering One.

President Brown. President Brown, be thankful for what you got. His remake of the William Devon soul song from Generation Next, Chereko, from Kenya. And that's from The Rough Guide to the Music of Kenya. We listened to Elegba, Gathering One. Hamza Lila is the band. And Ayub Ogata, of course, with Kotbiro. 9:56 in the morning here on Music of the World. We're just about to transfer to a live concert. But before we do, I'm going to sneak in a little bit of African music. Bale Ese Baladin.

10 o'clock, straight up on 94.1 FM KPFA in Berkeley. And I'm going to go now to the performance studio. Take it away.

0: Singing is also free. Hey, thank you all. Hey, Joanna.
1: Good morning, Hassan Al-Tayyab. Thank you so much for joining us on Music of the World. It's a joy to have you. Feels like you were just here.
0: It kind of does. It's my annual routine. Yeah. I will say maybe like home base almost. I really love this place. KPFA has such a special place in my heart. And it's exciting to sort of like sometimes be on here with the political messages and sometimes doing just the music. And I like that your show, I get to kind of do a little bit of both.
1: Exactly. And I wanted to just let people know a little bit about what you've been up to. So Hassan Al-Tayyab is working as legislative director for Middle East Policy, Friends Committee on National Legislation. His writings and commentaries have been featured in numerous national and international news outlets, including the New York Times, CNN, BBC World News, Politico, and more. So that's a little of what you've been up to.
2: Wow.
1: Tell us, I mean, just update us on the situation in the Middle East. Are you getting any traction to get peace with justice?
0: Yeah. Well, thank you again. Again, a very special place in my heart, KPFA. So, yeah, I'm working at Friends Committee on National Legislation, not to be confused with American Friends Service Committee, which is, I would say, like, you know, our cooler, like, sibling, our Quaker. We're the straight lobbyists, and we work very closely with AFSC. I currently co-chair the U.S. Ceasefire Coalition in Washington, D.C. It's a network of about 150 national groups, and we've been making progress. I would say, you know, there's been a lot of, you know, momentum inside the U.S. political context, especially inside the Democratic Party. And I'm proud to be working with so many incredible movement leaders on trying to create a real conversation about U.S. military aid to the Israeli government right now as they're perpetuating crimes of apartheid, other war crimes in Gaza and the West Bank, attacking civilians in Lebanon. But all, you know, working with as many people that want to support a true and lasting ceasefire, regardless if they're Israeli or Palestinian. So, and I think there's a real conversation happening right now. I look at, people like El Sayed, Zoran Mamdani, and others that are kind of gaining prominence. I'm not doing the electoral work, but I do think that's downstream of a lot of the advocacy that's been going on around the country. So, really excited to see that. Unfortunately, what's happening on the ground continues to escalate, and that's where that's really breaks my heart. I've actually been on a 2-month sabbatical right now. I've been at FCNL for 7 years. I just celebrated my 7-year anniversary like 2 or 3 days ago. And I've been using this time to play shows around the country and sort of just get my head on straight and like really think about how I want to go back and continue to make progress to, you know, really protect all civilians in the area, regardless if they live in Israel, Palestine, Lebanon, Iran, anywhere. We just have to protect civilians and de-escalate because we just have to have a shared future together. With coexistence is the only way forward, in my opinion.
1: Hassan Al-Tayyab, you received a commendation from the Arab American Association in Washington, D.C., and it says here, 40 under 40. What does that mean, and how did it feel to receive it?
0: Well, you know, I did send you edited questions with that one cut out. I was like, oh, it's in your email.
1: I was done by that point.
0: No worries. I should have. I didn't hit send. I was like, I don't want to talk about that. No, I would.
1: He's too humble.
0: Well, I will say, putting me aside, because I'm actually over 40 now. So, Arab American Foundation, they're one of the many organizations out there doing incredible work supporting the Arab American community, and I was honored, you know, to be recognized by them and just to be in partnership with them and really a lot of other Arab American groups, the Arab American Institute, James Zogby and Maya Berry and some other folks that we work with closely. And it's great to see Arab Americans finally starting to really take political work seriously. I'm not saying it hasn't ever happened, but I see it increasing, especially, you know, El Sayed just won that Michigan primary seat. That's a great example. Just a brief story, you know, I one time asked my dad, I'm like, Dad, he's from Jordan. He's been in the United States for many years. I'm like, Dad, what do you think of the King of Jordan? He's like, oh, Wallah Hassan, the El Tayyibs and the King are like this. If you can't see in radio land, I'm like, you know, crossing my fingers, like we're very tight with the King. And I said, well, what do you really think? He's like, well, and so a lot of people that have come from the Middle East, they have, you know, my family included, grew up in authoritarian countries where you're not really allowed to criticize the government. And so it's taken a couple generations for, you know, in my generation and even younger, folks are starting to say, you know what? We're in America. It's time to, you know, get involved in the democratic process. There's no risk to that. We are Americans just as anybody else. And it's time to get involved in political process to make sure our rights are being respected.
1: All right. Well, I think the danger of talking too much about politics sits there, but there's your guitar. So how about another song?
0: Okay, this is a political song called People in the Streets. So I wrote this one for all the incredible activists out there that have been in the streets protesting and doing any form of activism, even if it isn't in the streets, you know, pushing for peace in the world, in the Middle East and beyond. I think we need that more and more. This one's called People in the Streets. We just released it.

0: So true.
1: Thanks.
0: Talking about people in the streets, some of us in the studio audience have probably been to Washington, D.C. lately, but I haven't. What does it feel like when there's a demonstration there? What's the energy like? Like the No Kings and stuff like that.
1: I mean, it's electric. It's amazing. I definitely recommend people come to the nation's capital if you can and you are able to make your voices heard for the issues you care about. I love it when people are doing that and also kind of getting in there and trying to build relationships with members of Congress as well. I really think the inside-outside strategy is the best, but I love seeing it. There is something kind of funny, though, it's where, like, one block is absolutely jam-packed, and you go, like, two blocks over, and it's just la-la land. No one's even paying attention. It happens so often. But I think bottom line is we need more people out there, especially, like, the No Kings rally, I would say, is something you couldn't ignore. That was one of those rallies where you're like, oh, my God, this is just flooded. Everyone's everywhere, and it's really beautiful to see people out there. And, there's been a few of the Palestinian human rights protests that I've been a part of, and hundreds of thousands of people come out. It's amazing. You know, one of my favorites actually happened here in San Francisco. I was working in 2018. It's kind of part of the inspiration for that last song. I was in D.C. There was a bunch of activists protesting, Yemeni Alliance Committee and other Yemeni activists saying, why are we still supporting the Saudis as they're bombing and starving Yemen? And they showed up in the streets and actually, helped push Pelosi to co-sponsor the Yemen War Powers Resolution, which was, to me, an exact testament of like the importance of the inside-outside game. Jahan Hakim, if you're out there, love you.
0: People in the streets do make a difference.
1: Yeah.
0: I think that's part of the question, is sort of an existential question people have right now, is what can I do?
1: Mm-hmm.
0: And I really hear you saying, when there's a protest, show up.
1: Yeah. I would say everyone needs to find their niche in the activism world. I do probably more lobbying than I do the street rallies. I think they're all important, and I really just believe that we got to find where we can plug in the best way possible and build bridges, build connections. I really think, again, the inside-outside game, if we're in the streets but also aware of what's happening legislatively, that's when we can maximize the impact.
0: Inside-outside game. It sounds like lingo from the world you work in. There was something I heard yesterday.
1: Feel free to call me out if I get into like any jargon that's incomprehensible.
0: I like it. We can tell you really, really talk. You walk your talk and you talk your walk. So somebody was saying yesterday that AOC might run for president.
1: Mm.
0: What do you think of that?
1: I think she's an incredible person, incredible candidate. She's really kind of picked up the torch where Bernie had kind of passed it along to her and so many other of these amazing folks that are running for office. I think she'd do a heck of a lot better of a job than the people in there now. Let's just say, it goes without saying. So all the best to her, and we've worked closely with her office on a number of bills and letters, so yeah, a lot of respect.
0: Awesome.
1: Yeah.
0: Thank you for that. All right, let's have you do another song.
1: Cool. This one's called Better Off Together. I mentioned the Ceasefire Coalition before, and brief story, my friend Jihad Abu Salim, he is an incredible activist, and he worked at AFSC for a while. He's doing other stuff now, but right after October 7th, we had a conversation, and he said, he's from Gaza, and he said, we got to do something here. We have to do something. So we organized the letter with JVP and a bunch of other groups, and it was one of the first ceasefire calls, one of the big, activist, NGO activist letters out there. Maybe we got like 80 to 90. We heard the Biden administration saying that calling for a ceasefire at that point was, quote unquote, repugnant. A ceasefire is repugnant. It's absolutely a horrible thing to say, and which is why I hope none of them actually become future executive branch officials. except for the ones that resigned, like Josh Paul, Tara Kabash, Anel Shaleen, and really a whole bunch of other ones that are just absolute heroes, in my opinion. And after the letter, Jihad said, we got to keep going. We have to keep the momentum going for the ceasefire. And so we started the U.S. Ceasefire Coalition. We meet once a week. And honestly, I've actually helped lead that call with a couple colleagues for, man, 3 years. So this sabbatical has been my first time off. And we made very simple rules from the beginning. We said, you know, this isn't a discussion group. This is a place where we're going to strategize and try to build momentum for a permanent ceasefire. And we just asked people to agree on two things. One, we need a permanent and immediate ceasefire. Okay, check. Two, we need to protect all civilians, whether or not they're Israeli or Palestinian. All civilians deserve fundamental protection under international law. If you can agree to that, ahlan wa sahlan, which means welcome. If you can't, ma salama. I'll let you figure what that one means. And this is called Better Off Together. I wrote this song in the spirit of that, and it's my love song for all the peace activists out there. Tell me, have you read the news? I'm not going to sing it with a flat note, though.
0: We're in a live concert right now with Hassan El-Tayyab, and he's got enough wisdom musically to know you got to have your instrument tuned just right.
1: Okay.
0: There he goes.
1: Tell me, have you read the news? Sorry. Okay, the news is coming. Tell me, have you read the news? The whole damn world has got the blues. And if we knew the only way out was through, you and I are better off together.

oceans start to rise. I know your boat is tied to mine, and it matters not where we reside. Let's get to higher ground together.

0: Thanks, y'all.
1: Hassan El-Tayyab, and the sincerity of your song, I think it really touched us in here. I can't speak for the listening audience, but I cannot imagine the frustration you deal with over there and some of the nonsense. We've got our own version of nonsense here in the Bay Area, but I can't imagine the halls of D.C. and just trying to use the word peace, people would say that, oh God, this guy's so naive, And I was thinking about that and how, if you've ever, seriously been misunderstood, there was a story you told one time about trying to get into Israel. I don't know if you want to talk about that. That was pretty funny.
0: Having a name like Hassan Youssef El-Tayyab, despite the blue passport, it's still pretty challenging, and... I've been held 8 hours at a time. One time I was like, I am definitely getting, booted. I didn't think they were going to let me in. And I called up my Israeli friend and sister, Adelia Matter, who I worked with at FCNL. She's an incredible peace activist from Israel. And she moved to D.C. to work with me at FCNL. It was actually incredible.
1: FCNL is
0: Friends
1: again?
0: Committee on National okay. Legislation, the Quaker NGO I work for. And I called her up. I'm like, Adelia, they're not letting me through. And I handed the phone to the COGAT officer, with Adelia on the line. And she started talking in Hebrew with the woman. And I don't know what she said, but all of a sudden the woman lit up in front of me, and she's like, oh, you're good. It's all good. Why don't you head on through? So, I wasn't a stranger anymore. I knew someone from Israel, and it kind of helped, get me through. But not everyone's in that position, and, it gets pretty intense. So yes, we it's easy to get misunderstood on both sides of this issue. I think it's just so emotionally charged, and so I just, try to give everybody a little bit of slack here and a little bit of the benefit of the doubt that they mean well. But, let's be firm in our commitment to actually ending this and stopping U.S. complicity in the war crimes that are going on. So that's my bottom line. Oh, I think there was another one when my phone went off and my friend Kayvon, beautiful Iranian name, while I was getting interrogated by two Israeli COGAT officials and it says Hassan, and they had my phone in their hand and the text was, Hassan, what's the status of the Gaza bill? And the little notification popped up and they're like, who's Kayvon and what is this Gaza bill? Sorry, that's a horrible Hebrew accent, but butchered that. But I had a lot of explaining to do.
1: Oh my God. Yeah. Were you really scared?
0: The last trip I took, I've been three times, twice since the October 7. The most scared I was is when they actually took my phone and kind of put me in this cell by myself for a while. And there was a sticker on the wall in Hebrew and English that said, finish them at the airport. And that was shocking. At a government building, it's one thing, you have this narrative that, well, there's a lot of radicals out there and the settler movement. But for this to be on the wall of a government building, in the airport in Ben Gurion, it's like, what is going on here? This is absolutely a genocidal rhetoric and comment to have to sit there. And they left me in that room for about an hour.
1: Wow. Without and then you start asking the question, who's them and who am I and what?
0: Yeah. So that was probably the scariest moment.
1: Yeah.
0: At the, and then there's obviously, we've had plenty of moments in the West Bank. That last trip was pretty intense. It took me a while to kind of recover from that.
1: I had heard, because my day, I'm older than you. We were fighting the apartheid situation in South Africa, right? And after the whole thing fell, I think they asked Archbishop Desmond Tutu after he went to Israel, in Palestine, what's the situation over there? Is that people are saying it's like apartheid. Is that like apartheid? And he said, it's worse. It's worse than the Bantustans. And that was shocking to the world, that folks had thought, you know, South Africa was the bottom of the barrel in terms of oppression. So that was a very interesting moment, and a lot of people pivoted to a different kind of activism. But Hassan El-Tayeb wears two really important hats, and one is this activist for peace and justice, but the other is as a musician and band leader of American Nomad, which has resurfaced on the East Coast, right? Yeah. American Nomad survived the move.
0: It kind of goes with me. There's been different iterations, you know, it's like you can't keep changing band names all the time. I still play with the guys out here. Jordan and Ben are dear friends of mine still. But I have a group out there on the East Coast, so we're bi-coastal. And Jordan, I don't know if folks have gotten a chance, but, Jordan and I, Feinstein, amazing piano player, guy with the top hat. He's been with me on several occasions. He flew out to the DC area to record a new album, and it was just incredible having him in the studio. We recorded a 12-song record called Tired of Goodbyes, and some of the songs I've been playing here, including Better Off Together, are on that new record. We're in the process of working on a new album. That's been kind of part of the sabbatical, that I've been working on a whole new slate of songs, including a couple, the People in the Streets one, that's a brand new one. So it's been really fun to have musical friends in different communities, and I think that's the ethos of the whole band. Is that, you know, I'm a nomadic Bedouin, part American. My grandfather was a Bedouin from Jordan, now they're modern Bedouins. They have actual houses, but my grandfather was a legit, you know, nomadic goat herding Bedouin. I just think that's the spirit of being the nomad, is going out there making music with incredible people, wherever you are.
1: Hassan El-Tayeb. We're in the middle of a live concert. If you just joined us, this is Music of the World on KPFA. We are a community sponsored station, and the lights are on in here because of the support of the listeners. So thank you all very much.
0: Thanks. Well, I mentioned a couple times that I'm on a 2-month sabbatical. This is the home stretch. I have, I've had a couple people write to me like, wow, you know, it's like inspiring or taking time off. I'm like, heck yeah, I'm taking some time off. you have to out there. And I realize that a lot of us that do political work, activism, even if it's not our full-time jobs, like it really occupies a lot of our soul and spirit. And it can be draining, especially when you see violence happening in the world, when you see things escalating here on our streets with ICE, attacking our neighbors and community members, a whole bunch of issues, right? And so I think that's really important to stay in the fight. But I also think it's important to rest and recover. And I think that that is a key part of the resistance that we need right now, is for us to take care of ourselves emotionally, spiritually, and actually rest and recover. So this is called Taking Off the Day. It's another one. Granted, I've actually never played this live, so you guys are the first, you folks are the first people to hear it. And if you like it, that's awesome. There's no way you can listen to it other than like what we're doing right now.

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Tickets sell behind that glass, your eyes are

0: Thank you.
1: Thank you so much, Hassan. I think, you know, on Music of the World, Tawfiq Halabi and myself don't usually play a lot of music that's one voice and a guitar, right? We don't usually do that. But I think what's so interesting about your style is your timing. You've got this rhythm going that's always active, and it's really different than what – I mean, people ask me, what kind of music does he do? And I don't really know how to categorize you. I really honestly don't. I mean, you could say it's Americana, but it's kind of too rhythmic for that.
0: Yeah.
1: Kevin Vance is here in the audience. Maybe he would know. He's holding up his hands.
2: It's all folk music.
1: Folk music.
2: Well, yeah. All music is folk music. All music is music of the world, too.
0: Well, honestly, Joanna, I'm so grateful to be here with you all and grateful to be with this in studio audience and everyone listening out there. I don't know what you call it. music for the people, music for the people that, want peace in the world. That's the community I'm trying to foster with this. And hopefully I'll learn something. Hopefully, you know, they'll take something from the songs as well. So that's the whole point of it.
1: I do want to go back to something when you started off with people in the streets and you've been talking about all the different ingredients that have made this a tough time, right? But we here in Berkeley have seen actual ICE activity in the town. And I wanted to give out the phone number for people. And the way it works is you're doing your thing, you're doing your day, and you see something go down, you call this phone number. And this is a network of folks that are active in this, and the number is 510-241-4011. So it's 510-241-4011. It puts immediate attention on the situation. You should look at the address where you're at, the street, and folks who are active get active from that. I'm sure you have that kind of network going in Washington, D.C.,
0: Absolutely. And FCNL, I'm really proud. Our migration policy lobbyist is working on the ICE issue, trying to make sure that U.S. funding is not, you know, advancing these kinds of tactics, and also trying to protect our community spaces like our churches, our schools from ICE activity. So a lot of work, but yeah, appreciate Joanna sharing that number. And we got to take care of each other right now. This is a tough time. I think we're going to get through it. I believe we're going to get through it. I think what people showed us in Minnesota is that really people power is an incredible force. When we unite, we come together, and we don't tolerate authoritarian BS. And we push back, and we use creativity, music, art, songwriting, and a whole bunch of other creative art forms to push back. It's a very powerful thing. I think we can get through it, but sharing numbers like that and making sure that we're like in community and in connection together right now is very important.
1: Yeah, and I think for those who have time on their hands, the program that's most active in that realm is called Adopt a Corner, where people take a shift and literally have their eyes on a certain corner where folks are looking for work. So that's one of the community spaces we've got out here. Because you are in the middle of all this and we're out here just reading the Times and, you know, other stuff, other sources of news, the situation in Iran is really puzzling. I mean, I thought it would be a sort of a one-off and get over there and kind of like the Venezuela thing. I think that's what they thought was going to happen. How do you see things playing out from your inside view?
0: So I've been working on Iran for maybe 8 years, with various war powers resolutions. A lot of these things are connected. We had worked on the Iran war powers in 2020. That was after the attack on Qasem Soleimani. And then Congress passed Iran WPR at that point. These war powers resolutions are really important. And it says that, you know, Article 1's clear that only Congress has the power to declare war. And we need to remind Congress and the president and the entire world that Article 1 matters, and that the American people, through their elected representatives, need to have a say in whether or not we attack countries anywhere. So we passed that, which was very important. But to see it devolve to the place where it is at now, February 28th, the Trump administration and the Benjamin Netanyahu administration in Israel decided they're going to wipe out the main leadership structures of the Iranian government and think that's just going to cause an uprising or a big rebellion, that they're going to arm the Kurds or something, and that peace is going to break out. We've seen this over and over and over again. This is not going to produce any good outcomes for the Iranian people that are bravely protesting for their rights. Now, the human rights conditions are even worse in Iran, so that's not helping. And it was pretty clear from any experts looking at this that the Strait of Hormuz was going to be closed, that this could cause more and more escalations across the Middle East. U.S. service members, U.S. bases have been attacked and almost decimated. The question is why? What are we doing? What is the point of all this? And is it lawful? Is it legal? No, it's not. So it's really disheartening. Congress has been doing a lot. We've been working to try to pass another Iran War Powers resolution. We were able to get through both chambers an Iran WPR. So Congress has officially, and thank you to your two senators here in California and a lot of your House reps, mostly the Democrats, have voted to stop the illegal and unauthorized war against Iran. Unfortunately, the president has not listen to that directive from Congress. And so we have some different options at this point. I think we need to also block the funding. We have to make sure that Congress holds the line and there's not another Iran war supplemental. So that's a big thing that when I get back to DC in September, that's going to be probably one of the first things on the agenda. So keep calling, keep making sure that there's not a single penny more for unauthorized war against Iran. We can't forget about U.S. military aid to Israel, because they're another key part of this. Continuing to send bombs to the Israeli government as they're using that to perpetuate war in seven different countries across, the Middle East. We have to stop that as well and see them as fundamentally connected. You can't be against war against Iran and then also continue to supply the bombs that are perpetuating that war. So, those are the big things. Tragic loss of life. I mean, it started day one with the Manab Girls School, where 150 elementary school aged children were brutally slaughtered with a faulty AI targeting, I think from Palantir, if I'm not mistaken. Had coordinates and then it turns out actually that was old data, and then they bombed a girls' school. So we got a lot of work to do to clean this mess up. I believe we can do it. And anyway, sorry if that was long-winded there.
1: No, it's okay. One thing I want to clarify, though, because I myself get into this state of mind where it's like, okay, we have to stop this. It's like, okay, so what do we do as individuals? When you say call, who do you recommend calling? Who are we supposed to call?
0: Yeah, so one thing I would say, we don't have to do it on our own. Plug into an advocacy group that resonates with you. That's probably the easiest way. Is just find one group, like whether, if it's Jewish Voice for Peace, they're doing incredible work.
1: They are.
0: Friends Committee or AFSC, they're doing incredible work. Peace Action, there's a headquarters of Peace Action right here in Oakland. So just find one of those groups and kind of get on that train. You know, support them financially, their calls to action. I would say, in addition, I had a conversation with a Senate staffer, and they had gotten 200,000 handwritten letters about a ceasefire in Gaza. Name is Arizona. And that had actually shifted the perspective of the member.
1: So handwritten letters.
0: Handwritten letters, bang for your buck. I think that is probably, if you're going to do one thing, get that. Do a little letter writing party with your friends and family, postcards, because someone at that office is going to have to read that letter. Sometimes if FCNL generates a campaign email, please fill that out. That's great. But it goes into a special folder that the members have, and it's like the campaign emails, which is all form emails. They do read that. They do tally it, keep doing that. But the handwritten letter, someone actually has to open that, read it, and, you know, it kind of impacts the culture of the office. So that's a high value, a legislative strategy that we've been employing. And sometimes actually at our shows, I've been like bringing a bunch of postcards, people fill them out, and I offer to hand deliver it to their office. Cause I'm on the Hill anyway.
1: That this morning, Hassan. We were sleeping.
0: I know.
1: Next
0: year. Yes.
1: We'll have plenty of opportunity. Okay. I'm thinking about the time. The time is, you know, yeah, going. So I want to hear a song.
0: Okay. Do we have time for one or two more?
1: Yes.
0: Yes. I'll do one quick one. There's one I really want to play.
1: Okay.
0: And maybe I'll do one quick one and then we can do the final one.
1: Yeah, we're good to go.
0: Okay. This is called Amazing Poor People's Campaign Song, Somebody's Hurting My Brother, that I would love to sing with you all if you all want to lift your voices up. It's really easy. Three chords, exactly the amount of chords I like.

0: Thank you. Hey, good singing.
1: That's beautiful to hear kind of that original sound of like the people singing back. Yeah. You know, it's just a really sweet, sweet sound.
0: I forgot to teach you the call and response part before I started. I got so excited. But you all sounded beautiful. Thank you.
1: We're waking up. We're waking up our voices here. Live radio, we're doing our best. Hassan El-Tayyab is his name. He's in town about once a year and then back in Washington, D.C. I really like the song about self-care as well because it seems like there's no way to be effective at that job unless you pull back sometimes and completely shut down your nervous system.
0: Yeah. Absolutely. Well, thanks for letting me try that for the first time live on the air. I'm really grateful to you. I'll try to record that so others can share it. So,
1: well, I've been in communities where there's this full-on activism, and it's almost like sacrilegious to talk about self-care, much less to sing about it. Right? It's like pressure to like, you know what, keep on going, and we got to do this, and the energy of coffee and God knows what else to keep going. Right?
0: Yeah.
1: And so that was deep. Yeah. And surprising, and I think that's another thing about you as a songwriter is you take the time to feel.
0: Yeah.
1: Aww. And the music's coming from that.
0: Joanna, thank you. I see that in you too, and the music and just the energy you put out there as well. So thank you. I see you.
1: Thank you.
0: So this has been lovely. I know we're coming to we have a little bit of time left. I have one song left. It's called Something About This Music. It's my me paying homage to music and the power of music for activism. It's our newest song. Again, check us out, AmericanNomadMusic.com. Follow along. We have an email list. Also, we have an Instagram page, American Nomad Music. We'd really love to keep in touch with everybody. And see you next time I'm back. Here's Something About This Music.

0: you so much for coming. You've been great.
1: Thank you all. Appreciate you.
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And good morning, everybody. Welcome to The Blues Show right here on KPFA Radio. I'm Tom Mazzolini, your host. I'll be with you all the way to 2 o'clock this afternoon as we journey down to the Bay of Blues here at 94.1 FM.

Yeah, instrumental piece there by Dave Spector and the Bluebirds right out of Chicago. And speaking of Chicago blues, here's the great Hound Dog Taylor, who played at Florence's in Chicago for a long time in the Expressway Lounge. One of the great slide guitar players from the south side of Chicago.

0: Yeah, the one and only Hound Dog Taylor. That was from the very first album he recorded for Alligator Records. That was actually the first album Alligator put out. And Bruce Ziegler, who was a story he has told, he was working at the Jazz Record Mart in Chicago, Bob Kester's record shop, and he proposed to Bob Kester at Delmark to record Hound Dog Taylor, who he really liked, and Bob said no. So he decided to go out and start his own label, and that was the genesis for Alligator Records, which became one of the major blues labels in Chicago, and he recorded Hound Dog Taylor. He was backed here by Ted Harvey, who was a native of Chicago. He played with Little Walter. Ted Harvey played the drums, played with Little Walter in the 50s, and even backed up Muddy Waters at Pepper's Lounge during that time. And Brewer Phillips came from Coyle, Mississippi, and played guitar with him for his entire career. He didn't use a bass player. So it was Hound Dog and Brewer Phillips on second guitar, Ted Harvey on the drums. Pure Mississippi blues transcribed to Southside Chicago blues joint blues sound. Really a raw sound. He played that Japanese guitar with the high strings, really thick strings, and with slide. I always loved Hound Dog Taylor. You're listening to The Blues Show here on KPFA on this beautiful Saturday morning. It's overcast, really, here in Berkeley, but it's in the upper 60s, very comfortable weather. And we've got a phone call here from Gadsden, Alabama. Jerry McCain is on the line, isn't he?
1: Yes. I'm a ding-dong daddy, can raise the dead. Get so drunk you can't remember a word you said, because I'm a ding-dong daddy. Jerry McCain. Talk to you later. Bye.

I ain't going back to East St. Louis. That was Arthur Williams. And there are a lot of harmonica players out there who are familiar with Arthur Williams. But to the general blues audience, I don't think he was very well known. He did play in St. Louis. He was born in Tunica, Mississippi, and grew up in Chicago. And he said he played with Muddy and Elmore, Eddie Taylor, and was a real good friend of Jimmy Reed. And he said that Sonny Boy Williamson, number two, was a big influence on his career. He did spend some time in the U.S. Army and settled back in Mississippi, where he worked with Frank Frost and Sam Carr. But after time in Mississippi in the 60s, he made his way to St. Louis, like a lot of blues musicians did in Mississippi and Arkansas. They went to St. Louis, and there he played in the clubs for many, many years. A sidebar to this whole thing is that in 2001, I booked Arthur Williams and his band, the Blues Masters, from St. Louis to come out to play the San Francisco Blues Festival, but he canceled. A lot of people canceled because the World Trade Center had been attacked just about a week before, and a lot of people were no longer traveling. The world was really in chaos. Airports were closing, they were vacant, and Arthur Williams canceled, so I never got the chance to meet him or to present him at the San Francisco Blues Festival. But you got to hear two selections here from Arthur Williams from Tunica. Here's Muddy's son, Mud Morganfield, covering one of his dad's songs.

Yeah, it's incredible how much he sounds a lot like his father, Muddy Waters. That's Mud Morgan Field, who recorded for Severn Records. He's been putting out an album a year, I think, and really impressive performance. Nick Moss and the Flip Tops, they're a group that work out of Chicago. And Nick Moss, he worked 3 years with Jimmy Rogers, and worked with Willie Smith, and also Big Bill, who we just heard, and also he was a member of the Jimmy Dawkins Band.

I want to tell you a little story about a girl from Louisiana. Now, you know that the folks in Louisiana are some of the finest looking people. We've got the Creoles and the Cajuns and the Geechies, and everybody looks good. But way in a little corner of Louisiana, we're tucked away where nobody even knows about. They hide just a little breed of people that are just, what can I say, less than. There's this particular girl named Annie, and I want to tell you a song about her.

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I do not know what's wrong with you, Annie. Why you so funky, so mean, so low down, so dirty? Talk about want to move to New Orleans. Lord, they'll throw you right out of town.

That was Lucinda Williams, classic selection there by the music of Blind Willie Johnson from Texas. It's nobody's fault but mine. We heard from Kyle Rowland from Sacramento before that one with This Train from his album on Little Village Records, an outstanding release, I might add. And we heard from Tom Waits before that one with The Soul of a Man. And Brenda Boykin, remember her from the Bay Area? And she did Poke Salad Annie. And we heard two selections from Nick Moss and the Flip Tops right out of Southside Chicago. 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Two more hours of great blues coming your way.

Yeah, Kenny Blu-ray. The Blues Project will be performing at the Sutter Creek Theater in Sutter Creek, California tonight. They're doing a show. And they'll be at Moe's Alley in Santa Cruz tomorrow. And that wraps up their long summer tour. Welcome back, the Blues Project. Hey, let's go down to Monroe, Arkansas. Here's John Weston.

Yeah, that's some layback blues there by John Weston from Monroe, Arkansas. And on the album, he even has his phone number. Call him up and do a date. He plays acoustic guitar and has a harmonica rack, plays a little chromatic and, of course, diatonic. Really a nice sound, laid-back blues. Blues at Daybreak with John Weston. Let's go to that northern part of the state of Mississippi, famous for that juke joint sound around, well, Holly Springs and so forth.

pie and black bear pie and chicken with gravy and steak with gravy. I have big dinner ready for you.

And that's Foothill Stomp from Northern Mississippi. That was Jesse May Hempfill. And Jesse played in the streets of Memphis, Tennessee. I brought her out here some years ago to play the San Francisco Blues Festival. And wow, she was really fun and had a repertoire that was amazing. And we also heard from Richard Johnston. And this is these were two performances from the Holly Springs, Mississippi area. John Weston before that one. John from he played in Mississippi, but he was from Monroe, Arkansas. You're listening to the Blues Show here on KPFA. You know, the blues go back to 1839. I guess you didn't know that.

Yeah, where did that come from? Elmore James, one of the most eclectic and unusual blues songs ever recorded. 12-year-old boy. This is a man who loses his woman to a 12-year-old boy who was hanging around his crib. Fantastic. Elmore James, we also heard him do 1839 Blues. Songs recorded down in Mississippi. Ike Turner did a lot of producing with Elmore during a certain period of his career. He was a great A&R man down there and worked with BB and so many others. All right, we're going to play something here from the year 1957. We're going to go to Chicago again with Chess Records, the great Sonny Boy Williamson, a.k.a. Rice Miller. He was from Mississippi, played many years in West Helena, Arkansas, on KFFA, King Biscuit Show, every day at noon. He went on the air and pushed King Biscuit Flour. That was the sponsor for the show. But Sonny Boy really got to be well known. And he would travel through a lot of parts of Mississippi and Memphis, go on to Chicago, and played a lot in Chicago. We're going to listen to a session, two sessions, really. And they both feature Robert Lockwood and Luther Tucker. And Willie Dixon and Odie Payne. Except on this one, we're going to hear Fred Below with Willie and Luther and Robert Lockwood called Like Wolf. And in this one, he has a lot of fun because he's going to imitate Howlin' Wolf. And they were good friends. And Sonny Boy didn't take any you-know-what. He would like to get into your vase and have some fun with you. And he did with Chester Burnett by imitating Howlin' Wolf here. And then we're going to hear a kind of a philosophical song here called Let Your Conscience Be Your Guide. And that's going to take us to 1959 with Luther Tucker, Robert Lockwood. This time Otis Spann will be on that particular cut. But right now we're going to listen to the great Sonny Boy Williamson imitating Howlin' Wolf.

used to party all over town, in on every scene. 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

I get my phone call, man. 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And I know you hear me. 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I don't need 30 days.

B.B. King with the Jazz Crusaders. I got a mind to give up living and go shopping instead. And we heard from a Bay Area group here called Mississippi Slide with a cover version of Etta James's classic, I'd Rather Go Blind. And Brad Guitar Wilson with Sky Full of Rain, Can Heat, Final Vinyl, So Sad the World is in a Tangle, and Charlie Musselwhite in Chicago, Cook County Jail, and Sad and Beautiful World. 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And 89.3 KPFB in Berkeley and 88.1 KFCF in Fresno in the Central Valley to San Joaquin. And we're coming to you worldwide on the internet at kpfa.org. I'm Tom Mazzolini here with you every Saturday from 11 a.m. to 2 p.m. as we journey down to the San Francisco Bay.

I Really Love You, and that was the Stereos, one of the great oldies but goodies, one of the great classics. And we heard from the Penguins from Southern California, and that was, of course, dedicated to the memory of Johnny Otis, who was a part of KPFA Radio for so many years, and we went up on the roof with the Drifters from the great heyday of the Brill Building in NYC. All right, we got Joe Louis Walker live in San Francisco. Here's one of his great performances at a club that existed at 111 11th Street in San Francisco. Used to be known as Slim's.

0: bottles for you and Lewis, y'all. All right.
1: Joe Lewis Walker, recorded live at Slim's in San Francisco. That was one of the great South of Market clubs, and for a while. And for a while, it was one of the hottest clubs in San Francisco for blues and rhythm and blues. And that was a performance by Joe Lewis Walker with Carl Schumacher, Hank Odin, Paul Ravelli, and yes, Huey Lewis on harmonica on that particular cut. That song was written by Cool Papa, 747. The album came out on the Oakland label, Hightone Records, and this was Live at Slim's Volume Number 2. Volume 1 and 2 put Joe Lewis Walker on the map. That really, really got his career going. And, probably Volume 1 and 2, two of the greatest recordings that Joe Lewis Walker did. All right, we've got Kyle Rowland coming up here. He's a young man out of Sacramento. He's gotten a lot of attention. Young Rel was on the show last week. We did a short interview with him. He's on this label called Little Village, which seems to be the really vanguard label for blues music these days. With the sessions taking place down in San Jose at Greaseland Studios. What?

Kyle Brolin from an album called Not Holding Back on Little Village Records. We got Big Joe and the Dynaflows here coming up right now.

people talking about change. 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I see nothing but jumbo. Yeah, trouble ahead of me. I see nothing but trouble. How much more?

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I see nothing but trouble. Yeah, trouble ahead of me.

Yeah, that's Sam Myers with Anson Funderburg. They were together for a long, long time. Sam out of central Mississippi originally, and Anson out of Carlton, Texas. But that band was together a long time, and Anson was completely devoted to the great Sam Myers. I did shows with them, the Battle of the Blues Harmonicas. I remember Sam performing at the Palace of Fine Arts. We did a big show there, and 1,000 seats in that place. We sold it out. Sam Myers was a phenomenal vocalist and superb harmonica player as well. They worked well together. From an album called Through the Years, a retrospect on Blacktop Records that came out of New Orleans. Flooding Down in Texas, Texas Flood. It's a new release here by a young guitar player named Ryan Blue Wrath Newman. And he did the Stevie Ray Vaughan dedication version there, for sure, because Stevie Ray was a big influence on his guitar playing. Ronnie Earl and the Broadcasters before that, with Every Night About This Time, and Big Joe and the Dynaflows, all right here on the Blues by the Bay Show. It's time for some Buddy Guy. Gonna take you down to Legends in Chicago, Wabash Avenue. Don't tell Buddy anything about the blues. He's lived them. Originally from Kensworth, Louisiana, near Baton Rouge.

Yeah, that's Buddy Guy in full force there with Don't Tell Me About the Blues. Did you see the movie Sinners? That was a vampire movie about the blues down in Mississippi, although it was filmed in Louisiana. They couldn't shoot in Mississippi for some reason. They shot that movie in Louisiana. Well, anyway, it's a movie worth checking out, but there's a scene at the end of the film, takes place in Chicago, where the vampire comes to visit Buddy Guy at Buddy Guy's club. Kind of a chilling scene and a surprise, really, but Buddy handled it really well. Yeah, we got the blues here with the blue light lit, the blue flame lighting up the dark. This is the Blues by the Bay Show. I'm Tom Mazzolini.

I've got to call it. Night's End, baby. Night's End. When you leave here tonight, go on out in your car and pull up on the highway or freeway one. I know you're gonna turn your radio on and try and tune in one of them fine, fine late night blues radio programs, such as the Rhapsody in Black, Rhythm and Blues Time Capsule, or Cobweb Corner One. You're gonna tune it in so hard till you can

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And when he spin one, you're gonna slip down and slide down easy on them plastic seat covers you got on your car. A smile's gonna come on your face as that music comes into you.

at the end of the last set. That's Rob Piazza, Night's End. Time to get in your car and hit the road. Well, I hope you've enjoyed Blues by the Bay for this Saturday morning and Saturday afternoon. I'm Tom Mazzolini here with you, kicking things off at 11 o'clock in the morning here. And we go all the way to the third set here at the end of 1 o'clock here. It's coming up on 2 with Jazz Line Sessions coming up with African Jamal Davis next, right here on the Blue Show. And don't forget, In Your Ear comes on at 4. So that's all happening right here at 94.1 FM, KPFA Radio. Tom Mazzolini, keep on supporting the blues. And I'll see you again here next week with Blues by the Bay.

0: visionary civil rights lawyer and founder of the Equal Justice Initiative, Brian Stevenson.
1: I continue to believe that the great evil of slavery in the United States wasn't the brutality and the violence that was horrific.

0: horrific, but it was the narrative we created to justify enslavement. The enduring evil of slavery was the narrative, because people who enslaved other people didn't think of themselves as immoral or indecent or unchristian. And how do you think of yourself as decent when you are pulling away a mother from her screaming children, knowing that mother will never see those children again? Well, you need a narrative. And so we created a false narrative in America where we said that black people are not as good as white people. Black people are less capable, less evolved, less human. And that narrative survived the Civil War. In fact, I often argue that the North won the Civil War, but the South won the narrative war.
1: Get learned only on KPFA.
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6: 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Hanging out with you for a couple of hours. Just came down to play some records for you on the sessions. My name is Dee Minor with Thomas J. We thank you so much for allowing us your space for the Jazz Line Sessions, which is here every Saturday afternoon from 2 to 4. Thomas J., what you got to say, sir?
7: Another beautiful Saturday afternoon of music right here in the Bay Area, Dee Minor. I love to be here. We got lots of live music coming at you here, representing the Jazz Line Institute. And while you're at it, head on over to the Jazz Line Institute website at JZLINST, that's Jazz Line Institute, JZLINST.org. And we also have some mystery prizes to give away too. If you're interested in those, make sure to give us a ring here at the Jazz Line Institute, 669-293-3000. Leave a message. We got all tons of things in the bags here. And we want to make sure everyone's having a good afternoon. And Dee Minor's going to be a heck of a show.
6: Thomas J., we're going to get into some music from the great Dr. Lonnie Smith and The World Weeps. And, of course, Dr. Lonnie Smith is definitely all in the fabric of a job on Jazz Line Sessions. This man is right here and bringing it. And so it's truly a pleasure just to be able to have his music in our ears. Dr. Lonnie Smith, back to 2008 from the Rise Up album, And the World Weeps. Dr. Lonnie Smith on organ, Donald Harrison on alto sax, Peter Bernstein on guitar, Hurley Riley on drums. Let's get into it now on 94.1 FM at kpfa.org. And of course, on TuneIn Radio, all you got to do is just dial up KPFA. Now, as Baba African Jamal Davis would say, let's dance.

David Mason on the alto saxophone and arrangement. Donovan Austin on the trombone. Connor Warren.

Thank you so much. Parents, how are you feeling? Wow, thank you. Thank you, thank you, thank you. Oh my gosh, I feel like I've driven past this place so many times, so to actually be in here is kind of crazy. Thank you all for coming. Thank you so much. It's such an honor to be here with you all in this beautiful city, in this beautiful place, sharing this music that we love so much. That first song, as you might already know, was written by the great Thelonious Monk, called Round Midnight, arranged by our tenor saxophonist Kendrick McAllister.

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1: This is Samara Joy, and you're listening to Jazz Line Sessions at KPFA Berkeley.
0: So, you mentioned that you did not start singing until your freshman year.
1: Mm-hmm.
0: Where did you attend college?
1: I went to college at SUNY Purchase.
0: You went to SUNY. Yeah. Okay. Yeah. And what prompted you to start singing then? Sorry about that.
1: Prompted me to start singing jazz was kind of being introduced to it in high school. I was a part of the jazz band, but I only sang like one or two songs. So I wasn't really interested in listening to jazz, you know, immensely at that time. But when I got to my freshman year in college, I was introduced to a couple of my bandmates, my classmates at the time. And their passion for it made me want to listen to it more. And I was in a jazz conservatory. So I, you know, that was my, it was my assignment at first, but it really became a love. So that was where I first found it, I guess.
0: And speaking of your band, just absolutely tight.
1: Yeah.
0: These youngsters, oh my gosh, I was just mesmerized.
1: Thank you.
0: They compose. Do you compose?
1: A little bit. Definitely not on the same level as they do, because they've been writing and composing since they were like 11 or 12 years old, and I'm kind of new to it, but I'm learning, and I'm learning from them.
0: So you mentioned,
1: oh, the compositions and arrangements,
0: yes,
1: of my bandmates,
0: yes,
1: are really well thought out, and they all have so much musicality and depth in what they do, and they draw from so much that I'm inspired by them.
0: Mm-hmm. I'm sure they're inspired by you as well. On the road, many stories can be told, some maybe not. What is one of your fondest recollections as you've been touring with this iteration?
1: My fondest memories. Over the summer, we got the chance to play the biggest room, one of the biggest rooms in London, Royal Albert Hall. And we played with the BBC Concert Orchestra, debuting the band's first symphony, orchestrations for symphony, which was insane because, like I said, we had never written for an orchestra. I had never really sung with an orchestra.
0: Mm-hmm.
1: So it was our first time delving into that world, and it was a complete success, I would say. We all felt really good about the music that we wrote, and the band was excellent, and the BBC Concert Orchestra were amazing, so... Yeah, it was a big highlight.
0: Oh,
1: and a step
0: that's
1: forward.
0: Fantastic. Yeah, well, you're going to get another big highlight when you go down under.
1: Oh, yes.
0: You're going to the Opera House.
1: Yes.
0: My goodness.
1: Yeah.
0: Wow.
1: I'm so excited.
0: Yeah, yeah. And let's see, while you're there, maybe you can encounter one of the Kookaburra. I don't know if you grew up hearing that song, Kookaburra Sits in the Old Gum Tree. Oh, my gosh. It's just a childhood song.
1: Mm-hmm.
0: I go over there. And one morning, I'm awakened to this really wild, I mean, just outrageous. And I'm like, what is that?
1: Yeah.
0: And the house that I was staying in, the guy said, oh, that's a kookaburra. I said, there really is a kookaburra?
1: It is,
0: yeah,
1: real.
0: It's amazing.
1: I'm trying to stay away from the animals. I know they're much larger down there, it seems like. So.
0: Yeah.
1: Maybe a koala or something. But.
0: How impactful have your parents and family been on your journey thus far?
1: Hmm. Well, they're the ones who inspired me to want to do music in the first place, and they've been very supportive throughout this journey, you know, and I've been encouraged, you know. I was kind of always under this really this protection, you know, from them.
0: Mm-hmm.
1: And going to college and being a leader like this, it was kind of the first time I was kind of forced to step into my own as a woman and as a leader and as a musician and an artist. And they've been very supportive of that growth too, you know.
0: Yes.
1: Respecting the fact that, you know, I'm an artist and I'm always thinking about music and ways to get better. And what I share with people is genuine. You know?
0: Yeah. If there's one thing that, among so many, I'm sure, but one thing in particular you would like a reading audience, a listening audience, the world to know about Samara Joy, what would that be?
1: Well, first I would say thank you for joining this this journey with me, because it's been a lot to get used to and to adapt to, and I'm constantly just trying to take it one day at a time and share the music that I believe I want to share. And as the vision becomes clear, I really hope, you know, people will stick with me, you know, as I continue to grow and develop the music that I want to share.
0: Wow. Anything I've not asked you that you would like to share with the listening audience?
1: No, I don't think so.
0: All right. Thank you so, so very much.
2: I need another hug.
1: Oh, appreciate you.
0: All the best. And come back.

You did hear Samara Joy. She spoke with me after her performance at Hardly Strictly Bluegrass Festival last year. And Samara Joy is returning to San Francisco. She will be here on Tuesday, the 8th of September, a 7 p.m. show. She'll be fronting the San Francisco Symphony. That is happening at Davies Symphony Hall, 201 Van Ness Avenue, San Francisco. And if you would like more information or tickets, contact the box office, 415-864-6000. Should be an incredibly fantastic show. So hope to see you there. And we'll get back to something from San Francisco Symphony. Little Mozart for you this afternoon on Jazzline Sessions, KPFA, Berkeley.

0: during the next hour on Jazzline Sessions. And you are listening to Jazzline Sessions with your hosts this afternoon, Gabrielle Wilson and Safi Wa Nairobi. This is the big picnic weekend at Stern Grove over at 19th Avenue and Slo Boulevard in San Francisco, wrapping up its 89th season of 8 weeks of a variety of free outdoor music concerts among San Francisco redwoods and eucalyptus trees between June and August. This is it, listeners. Today, right now, KPFA's very own Davy D is spinning a multitude of sounds in preparation for Vallejo native La Russell and Public Enemy at Stern Grove. La Russell opening for Public Enemy sounds like this on KPFA Berkeley.
1: Yo!
2: What's up, man?
3: 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Come on over here.
2: What is your name, sir?
3: La Russell.
4: What are you going to be
2: doing on the show?
4: Man, it's kind of indescribable.
5: One of my most vital memories of falling in love with music, I used to wake up and my mom would be playing the concert DVD by Dr. Dre and Snoop Dogg, and I was enamored, and I wanted that for myself. But after high school, I went straight to work at UPS, and I got to a point where I kind of lost the sense of possibility in my music. Like, I just felt like I was doing myself a disservice by not going after what I wanted. No one was looking to sign me, so in lieu of the labels, I really went to the people who were showing up every day for me, my community. I spent the last I had, me and my friends, we ended up building a live performance platform at home in Vallejo.
6: Russell is like, everybody's like big brother. Like, we're not blood family, but we're family.
7: All right, guys, we're going to stage. Thank you.
8: He just wants to showcase all of these Bay Area kids' talents.
9: I've never seen days like this. No, I've never seen days like this. No.
5: Being here is really important because I got little homies with me. Bay Area kids who never got these opportunities.
10: Hey, Simon. Oh, my God, it's an honor. Oh, my God.
5: Every time we do something that's impossible, we show that it's possible.
11: All right, go out there. Let's make it happen, man.
12: Hello.
5: Hello.
12: Tell us about you and who you're here with.
5: I'm La Russell. I'm from Vallejo, California. And I'm here with my community. I brought a bunch of Bay Area kids that look like me and feel like me and sound like me and grew up where I grew up to share this experience with me.
12: Okay, and tell us why you came on the show this year.
5: I felt like what we was doing at home and what we've been building is so special and necessary, not just to music, but the world is in a tough state right now, and I feel like every time we get on the stage, we get to kind of lighten that load.
12: Yeah, true. Should we do it?
5: Let's do it.
12: Let's do it.
5: Let's do it.
11: Oh, let's do it.
13: Oh my God.
5: Check. AGT, this is an absolute honor. Y'all ready to play ball?
13: Yes.
5: Y'all ready to play ball?
11: Yeah. Yes.
5: I'm from the Bay. I rep it hard. Backyard, huh? I'm from the Bay. That's Northern Cal.

0: loved it. Thank you for coming.
1: Yeah, I agree. Mel?
2: I have to be really honest with you. It wasn't the best audition. It wasn't perfect. But you know what? You've got real camaraderie. Is that the right word?
1: Yes.
2: Yeah, and you all seem like friends and family, and you're doing it all for the right reasons.
3: I really love this audition. Genuinely love it. What you've done, which is hard, is to bring all ages together, all with individual talents. Every one of you popped, but then together you became as one. That's exactly the kind of act I was praying would come on the show, genuinely this year. Right, Howie, yes. Mel.
2: I've got to say yes.
1: Sophia.
0: I'm only your third yes.
1: This is your fourth yes. Let's go! Yeah, yeah, we are! Something about that I really, really like.
4: Yeah.
1: Yeah.
5: Let's go! Let's go!
6: What?
7: What are y'all gonna do next?
8: Get better.
9: Big.
10: Yeah. Yeah.
7: That's right, man.
9: See?
7: That's right, that's right.
9: It brings so much, like, joy. This is joy to you.
7: See it. Listen. Thanks. Oh, man. Hey, give us a love. Show us our love.
11: We go into the ship.
7: Let's go.
11: We go into the ship.
7: That's it.
11: We go into the ship.
7: Let's go.
12: Ready.

Fred Hampton. Word to the Howards and the Aggies and the Hamptons. They book us, won't book us, I'm booker. T. Washington, George Hill, 420. Think about it, that's 2,000 pennies. The value black life, the cost of going to Wendy's for a four-quarter burger ended in murder. Fight for Brianna and the

0: is Breonna Taylor. Salute Chuck and Flavor. Killer St. Anger since Radio Raheem died. Black power to the people, push forward pride.
1: Fighting power like it's an octo. Born to fight, I made it off the block though. Thought he had a gun and he was black, that's the combo. The police killed George having a convo. They killed Malcolm X, they killed Dr. King. They gave us guns and dope, they wanna stop a king. Trying to erase our history, stop and think. History class ain't tell us about Juneteenth. Cops don't give a damn about a Negro. Pull a trigger, kill a nigga, he's a key, bro. Okay. Living life on welfare. The last one who cared was Obamacare, round 12. Nose kinda bloody, gotta keep fire, Trump. Through the North Korea, they respect violence. If you ain't trying to have your city on fire, put some respect on our name. We come from gold and diamonds.

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1: With the classic, Fight the Power.

0: this project started because my manager and I, half joking, half chiding, said, why don't you let us get a run of Al Green? You know, we'll show you how it's done.
1: Once we found out that Questlove and The Roots wanted to work with Al, and then Al is wanting to work with a hip-hop group, it just came together. And I think that's the thing about this CD. Everything kind of just comes together.
0: I was familiar with all of his music. No one has range like Al Green. He's like a five-part harmony chorus inside of his own body. You know, there's the falsetto Al Green, church growling Al Green, ferocious soulful Al Green. There's the very church mouse Al Green. And then there's the comic side that no one rarely sees.
2: What more do you want from me?
0: I mean, the thing is, you really have to do your homework. You gotta study like all Al's musicians. I studied the engineering of every album. That's basically what we were trying to approximate. And also sort of make a mark of our own. One of the things that I always wanted, especially from the people that I grew up on, is to hear them in a way that's sonically natural to them. For people 30 years ago, to sort of use our process to make music doesn't feel right to me.
3: One of the things was we wanted to keep the sound really organic, so that means we were playing these live instruments, no synthesized things. So we just went in the room and just started playing. Somebody would play something, somebody would play off of that person. Al would say something or sing something, and when he was coming up with his lyrics, the way he was laughing, he surprised himself that these words were flowing so naturally. And that was the vibe in the whole session, that things were just flowing so naturally.
1: From the beginning, how we've done it is just gather around the piano, I'd get a pad and a pen and write the songs out. I think that's organic, to go in and not plan a thing, not have it wrote out, not have it sketched out. And when it comes together like that.
0: We felt that kind of break the ice socially and musically. We all just go in the room, sight unseen, and just start playing off the bat. And the best indication of that we're on the right track is Al himself. So once we get that, woo, right there, man. Yeah, Al Green love that. Al Green can sing to that. Usually, by that point, Al is already singing ideas into the microphone live as we're doing it. So he's sort of like coaching us as we're playing. And as a result, you know, we got a lot of songs, a lot of good songs done.
2: Your love is just for me. For me, it's just for me.
1: We really just was spitting out songs right and left. There's no possible way I could write them all out. I was just writing verses to this one and a bridge to that one. I was so tired when I got home. I called downstairs to room service and they said, well, what would you like? So I said, hey man, I'll call you back, man. I never did call them back. I was asleep. I mean, you know, I was just drained because there was so many songs.
4: Working with Al Green is not a very structured. You can't put him in a box. You can't program him to be a singer or program his lyrics to where it's not free flowing for him, or he'll shut down. It's not. It doesn't feel good. And so it made for an evening of great singing and music slanging.
1: Artists usually don't corroborate that closely together. You Got the Love I Need was the corroboration between myself, Anthony Hamilton, and that's really the first time I've wrote a song on the spot, undone, from scratch.
2: Just you take your time.
5: I first heard about this album through my manager. I think he said that he'd got an email from Al Green's people and they're making a record and didn't want to be on it. It was no question, really, you know. The first song that we did, which is it's called Take Your Time, that was a song that I started working on at home because I guess I wanted to come here with something. I thought it'd be quite horrendous to sit in a room with like James Poyser and Amir and Al Green and just be stuck for ideas. So the first time we were playing it, I was just kind of playing the guitar part and singing through this line. I'm in the booth and then this voice just comes in and it's Al Green doing the harmony.
1: Corrine didn't know she was going to sing Take Your Time. She went out to the booth, got a little stool, sat on it and started playing her little guitar. She wrote her verses, I wrote mine again. And this is the way corroboration gets to actually work. Everybody has to commit to the project. When John came in to sing the song by the sea, it might not have been the song that he planned on singing, but that was the song he wound up singing, and it turned out just great.
6: I've always loved Al Green. I've always loved his voice, always loved the feeling of his records. It's an honor to be able to work with somebody who I've always loved and respected and who's been an important part of black music history and pop music history for that matter.
7: This is a real thrill for us. As a horn section, it is something we aspire to and have checked out a lot of his records for inspiration. To be playing and hearing his voice in the cans is pretty, it's something else.

0: A lot of it was just like playing in church. Certain sounds that I was really trying to get on the organ, very similar to the sounds that he used back in the day, but everybody put their thing on top of what we considered his sound to be.
1: It would be hard to think of doing it without James. He's just incredible. He played the guts that really actually make up the bread and butter of the album. Amir plays on the crest. He wouldn't let anything go too fast, but he wouldn't let it go too slow. And I think that's unique.
2: We're doing it because we all idolize Al Green. Ever since word got out that we were doing this project, our phone's been ringing off the hook. I mean, people know a legend.
1: Al Green is back on the soul, back on the R&B, rhythm and blues cornerstone, back on the love songs that makes for family, makes for good times, back into his element. It's back on the music, back to where we started. Like one of my friends was telling me last night when I played the CD for him, this is sound like the original Al Green. I'm going like, well, yeah, but it's just 2008. You got

Tomorrow at the Groovy Grove, the most Reverend Al Green takes to the stage to close out this year's Stern Grove Festival.

I do have a favorite Al Green song. It would be I'm Still in Love with You. Let's Stay Together is a close second, but I feel like that came out before I'm Still in Love with You, and that was the follow-up or the answer to Let's Stay Together. Maybe somebody decided they thought they wanted to break up, and he says, no, I'm still in love with you. And so I think it's the same song, but just the B-side of it. I like it. I like it the most.

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1: Barbara Ehrenreich.
2: And I can't resist, you know, teaching a little bit of biology here. That's what I studied in school. Do you know that 80% of the fertilized eggs that occur through the process of conception don't make it anyway? They get washed away in the monthly flow. They never get on to implant and become a real pregnancy. So, mightn't it be a good idea to save those used tampons? Because who knows what great kids might be living on them?

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7: 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It's a beautiful, beautiful Saturday afternoon, and we're going to keep the music coming at you.
6: Yes, sir, absolutely. And we're going to get into music from the great Eddie Kendricks, My People Hold On the Jazz Line sessions here on KPFA.

41 shots. I speak to beats composed of African cries, spilled indigenous blood, horrified shrieks, prison doors locking, legalized lynchings, police, ammunition flying through the skies to contact black skin. Let's examine that last line once again. Police, ammunition flying through the skies to contact black skin. My name is Amadou Diallo. 41 shots. I was hit 19 times. These are simply the facts that were forced to ask the question, what was my crime? Some say guilty of being black. Yeah, I agree. I see four plainclothes police officers, pigs, approach me and ask me for my ID. I oblige, and they reply with 41 shots. I was hit 19 times. The first shot severed my spine in four different places. Paralysis starts to set in. I can no longer stand. An unarmed black man lying on the floor. Never to them was I a threat, but they still feel the need to fire 40 more shots. Stop. Whatever happened to innocent until proven guilty? Yet I'm fatally wounded and filthy, covered in the blood of my ancestors. I came in search of a better life, the American dream. But immigration never told me about the 500-year history of this racist nation. I never heard about my brothers and sisters like Rodney King, Tyshawn Miller, Abner Louima, Fred Hampton, George Jackson, Bobby Hutton, Emmett Till. But still I say, I've committed no crime. But it's illegal to be black in this country, but they call me monkey, coon, and baboon. And scientists create theories to prove the inferiority of my skin tone. And police officers named Pork Chop, Piglet, Pork Rind, and Swine legally lynched me to assassinate my 46 chromosomes. That's state-sponsored genocide. I can't even safely walk into my home. 41 shots, 19 hits, a 46% hit ratio. Now, do you see how these stereotypical beliefs affect me here with the fears that they associate with black people on movies, television, and radio? Black people are dumb. Black people are addicted to drugs. Black people are thugs with guns. And this is how come four-armed pigs can be afraid and fire 41 standard state-issued killers with the intentions to kill just one innocent, unarmed brother? I say it's because I'm a black man.

0: The Bay's own Coffee Brown with 41 Times, preceded by another Bay Area voice, Tyson Amir with 41 Shots. Eddie Kendricks, People Hold On. 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
0: And we'd like to say hello to all the people out there that are listening to us in the city. Natalia, we'd like to say hello to Antoine, Maria, Danielle, and Morris. We appreciate you so very much for keeping it right here on 94.1 FM and KPFA.org for the Jazz Line Sessions. Chief Zion Atunde Ajua, we're going to get into now with Bark Out Thunder Roar Out Lightning for the Jazz Line Sessions. This is KPFA.

the inescapable beginning and ending of the sacred equation that is you and me. Sovereign to your actual universe, root to all persuasions. Goddess, empress, chiefess, black girl, birth all nations. She calls collect after torching and liberating a border town, ICE facility, home of children in cages, Kevlar armor, and forced hysterectomy. In the aftermath of ashes, the credulous thought to bind her, undermine, castigate, malign her, break and blind her, but can you hear her call? Shoshone, Atacapa, Edo, Torak, Toma, Shanghai, Aluku. There was a man who took a stand, did what he can to be.

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Dismantle the works of the inhumane, bigoted, hateful, and regressive genocide.

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He's somewhere talking to tombstones about the good old days of splashing reborn water on his latest face. Or wondering how his old gunner's doing in the afterlife. Wondering how much death trap is in those gas station houses. It gotta be $1 million a day on this concrete island. New engine in the moon, why it never goes down. I mean 72 straight hours of night, at least according to everyone's posture around here. 8:30 in the morning, it's really 30 minutes to closing. The city shuts down for a sleepy rat race. Elevator shoe shuffle to the nearest heaven, laughing with rats the whole way up. It's scabs everywhere.

0: from the 2021 album One Day. Jazz Sawyer featuring Tongo Eisen Martin, and that song was entitled Racing in Puddles. A great album, a great project, I should say. It was great to see those two giants coming together and create something very special. Chief Zion Atunde Ajawa with Bark Out Thunder, Roar Out Lightning. That's 2023, and that was the title of the song that we played, and that's the title of that album. Jazzline Sessions is what you're hearing it on 94.1 FM and kpfa.org. Jazzline Sessions every Saturday from 2 to 4 p.m. And I'm D Minor in with Thomas J. And this show is headed up by African Jamal Davis. And at 4 o'clock, we will have In Your Ear. But in the meantime, it's truly a pleasure just to be in your circumference and hanging out with the music.
1: D Minor, they could be anywhere in the world, but they're right here, the Jazz Line Institute with us. I'm right here with you, bringing nothing but the best of jazz music. And I got to tell you, D Minor, it's a beautiful thing to be here on a Saturday afternoon in the helm of the Jazz Line Institute, created by African Jamal Davis, bringing nothing but the best of Bay Area and worldwide jazz to the listeners.
0: Well, let's get back into the music for the time that we have here. And we're going to get into music from Dana Steffens. And this song is entitled Impressions, composed by the great John Coltrane. We have on leadership, Mr. Dana Steffens on tenor sax. On piano, Taylor Exte. And on bass, we have Joel Saunders. Alto saxophone, we have Jaleel Shaw. And on trumpet, Ambrose Akamasiri. And it's all happening right here on the Jazz Line Sessions. This is KPFA at 94.1 FM and online at kpfa.org.

0: Mr. Dana Steffens on tenor sax, on piano, Taylor Eckstein, and on bass we have Joel Saunders. Alto saxophone, we have Jaleel Shaw, and on trumpet, Ambrose Akamasiri. And that's the leadership of Dana Steffens, and that song was Impressions. And it's all happening right here on Jazzline Sessions, 94.1 FM, KPFA, and kpfa.org. And we're going to leave out with this song here, Bridgewater Brothers. And this song is entitled Lightning and Thundering, back to 1978, and it's from that album, Lightning and Thundering. We have on trumpet, or at times, flugelhorn, Cecil Bridgewater, soprano, saxophone, Ron Bridgewater. And on piano, we have Stanley Colwell. On drums, Michael Carvin. And on bass and percussions, Reggie Workman. We'd like to say thank you so very much for allowing us to be here on the Jazzline Sessions on KPFA 94.1 FM. In Your Ear is up next. We thank you so much for your time.
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1: 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You can catch us the last Saturday of every month right here inside the Jazzline Institute, bringing nothing but the best of worldwide Bay Area jazz. 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

0: The Bridgewater Brothers back to 1978 with Lightning and Thundering off the album Lightning and Thundering. On behalf of Thomas J. and I, D. Minor, we thank you so much that you allowed us your time for the Jazz Line Sessions on Community Power Radio, 94.1 FM and KPFA and KPFA.org. 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
1: 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I'm Art Sato with you for the next 2 hours, taking you up until 6 p.m. and the evening news. So a lot of great music coming up in the next couple hours. 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

0: Archie Shep, Ray Copeland, Charles Greeley McGee.
1: Yes, Archie Shep, recorded live in Paris with his Attica Blues Big Band, recorded back in 1979 and came out in a two vinyl set, now two CD set. And the piece we heard, the composition by Dave Burrell, entitled Crucificado, featuring the voice of Joe Lee Wilson. Archie Shep soloing on tenor, Charles Greeley Majid conducting, and was the trombonist. Before Archie Shep, we heard Crucificado, Dave Burrell's tune, the same tune performed by the David Murray Quartet Plus One. The Plus One is Branford Marsalis, who appears on Couple Cuts. David Murray and Branford on tenors. John Hicks, piano. Ray Drummond, bass. Idris Muhammad on drums. Crucificado. And that comes from the recording Fast Life, which came out in the early 90s on Columbia. And at the very top of the hour, at the beginning of the program, we heard one of the all-time great compositions in this music, and that's Mal Waldron's Soul Eyes, performed solo in Europe in the 70s. It's available on the recording One Upmanship, in which she performs with Steve Lacy. But this one, solo, Soul Eyes, which Mal said he was inspired to write by John Coltrane. He wanted to capture John Coltrane's sound. 426 here, listener-sponsored radio, KPFA or KPFB in Berkeley, KFCF in Fresno, and K248BR in Santa Cruz, online at kpfa.org. You're tuned into In Your Ear. I'm Art Sato with you up until the hour 6 o'clock. It's 6 o'clock, the evening news. The John Coltrane Centenary, this is his 100th year since his birth. It was actually 1926, September 23rd, so that date is nearing. And there is a number of celebrations of Train Centenary, performed by John Coltrane and Alice Coltrane's son, the very brilliant Ravi Coltrane. And September 19th, he's going to be right here in Berkeley at the UC Theater, September 19th. And then September 20th, he'll be at the Healdsburg, I believe at the Raven Theater. That's the 20th. And then I believe that he goes down to L.A. and plays a number of club dates down there as well. And from what I can determine, tickets are going fast, so there's very few tickets left for those events. As we continue with John Coltrane and the classic quartet, McCoy Tyner, Jimmy Garrison, Elvin Jones.

Yes, that is the music of a great collective that came out in the 80s and into the 90s. The group Great Friends, Sonny Fortune on alto, Billy Harper on tenor, Stanley Cowell piano, Reggie Workman bass, and Billy Hart on drums. Great Friends. Billy Harper's composition, It Is Not True, Simply Because You Cannot Believe It. That's the title, Billy Harper's composition from Great Friends. Before that, the John Coltrane Quartet, McCoy Tyner, Jimmy Garrison, Elvin Jones, and Art Davis also added on that as a bass, Nature Boy, from their recording. The John Coltrane Quartet plays. Let's continue.

0: Thank you. Thank you. Thank you, Mary.
1: Yes, the voice of Shirley Horn. Recorded live at the North Sea Jazz Festival in Holland in 1981. And issued under the recording on Steeplechase entitled All Night Long. Charles Abels on bass and Billy Hart on drums. Thought of this recording after reading Billy Hart's book, Oceans of Time. And he talked about his early years in Washington, D.C. Shirley Horn is from D.C., as is Billy Hart. And Billy, while still just in his teens, had the opportunity to learn and play with the great Shirley Horn. How insensitive, Antonio Carlos Jobim's composition. Preceded by the Bob Thiel Collective. David Murray on tenor, John Hicks piano, Cecil McBee bass, Andrew Cyril on drums. And the piece was Sunrise, Sunset, the Bob Thiel Collective. On the label he formed back in the 80s and 90s, Red Baron. Bob Thiel, of course, best known as John Coltrane's producer at Impulse, but then he went on and formed Red Baron back in the 80s and 90s. Taking us to 5 o'clock here at listener-sponsored radio, KPFA or KPFB in Berkeley, KFCF in Fresno, K248BR in Santa Cruz, online at kpfa.org,